This is Fresh Air, and today I am talking with Colman Domingo. He's up for 2 Emmys this year in 2 different categories: Outstanding Supporting Actor in a Comedy for the Netflix series The Four Seasons, and Outstanding Guest Actor in a Drama for the final season of HBO's Euphoria. He also stars as Joe Jackson in the Michael Jackson biopic, Michael. Let's talk about Euphoria for a

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4: This is The Middle. I'm Jeremy Hobson. This hour, we're asking how the Republican Party should change. Last week, we asked how the Democratic Party should change. And our number again is 844-4MIDDLE. That's 844-464-3353. Or you can write in at listentothemiddle.com. I am joined by Indiana Lieutenant Governor Micah Beckwith and political commentator S.E. Cupp. And before we get to the phones, and they are lighting up with Republicans who are calling in, thank you. S.E., what do you think is the significance of the high-profile people like Tucker Carlson splitting with Trump right now?
5: Yeah, I'm mixed on this. I worked for Tucker. Tucker gave me one of my first jobs at the Daily Caller. I've known him a long time. He wrote the foreword to my first book, and I think he's one of the smartest people I've ever met. And what I loved about him and working for him was his independence, his like radical independence. Yes, he supported the Republican Party, but he would call out Republicans all the time. What's been disheartening to watch, I think, has been his shift, not in ideology, but in what he's willing to do and say. And I'm pretty clear on what he's willing to do and say right now and why. And that's because, as you alluded to, I think he wants to run for president. And I think to do that, he knows he has to kind of create like a MAGA alternative lane for disappointed Republicans, MAGA Republicans, who want all the things that MAGA promised but didn't deliver on. So, you know, we won't get into these endless wars, stuff like that. So I think that's what he's doing. And he's got to launder Trump a bit off of him, which is why he's sitting down with people like Hunter Biden and having these very sort of like, I think, obvious conversations that are in pursuit of

0: Hi, it's David Brancaccio, host of the Marketplace Morning Report here. My Marketplace team is not just hosts like me, reporters, producers, editors. It's people like you who keep our coverage coming. 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
1: Live from NPR News in Washington, I'm Dave Mattingly. Defense Secretary Pete Hegseth says reports of sailors aboard the USS Abraham Lincoln suffering from low morale and worsening mental health during their extended deployment to the Middle East are being completely misrepresented. He says the Pentagon makes sure every ship and crew has everything needed to accomplish their mission. The Lincoln has gone more than 250 days without a port call, a record.
2: What they do in those high seas and those austere conditions with less port calls, it's incredible. I mean, Americans don't understand what it's like to do that. So as someone who's not been on a ship like that, but been on long deployments, I feel it. I want them home as soon as everybody else.
1: Hegseth was speaking to reporters in Panama. Family members of sailors aboard the Lincoln recently raised their concerns to the Navy. U.S. Central Command issued a statement referring to false claims being made about conditions aboard the carrier. Israeli settlers continue to threaten several Palestinian homes on a rocky hilltop in the West Bank. NPR's Frank Langfitt says one house is owned by a Palestinian American who lives in Ohio.
3: Luai Reedy lives in Toledo, where he watched the settler attacks in real time on his house's security cameras in the West Bank. Reedy says on Sunday, settlers surrounded his home where his brother Kusai lives. They cut off food supplies as well as water and electricity. Reedy says the Israeli military isn't doing enough.
4: They're not arresting the settlers. Actually, they came on Sunday, they celebrated with the settlers. We captured this on video. They walked into the tent and they start chilling and hanging out with the settlers, and then they conducted a prayer with the settlers.
3: The Israeli military told local media it was dismantling two settler outposts and was sending a battalion to the area. U.S. Ambassador to Israel Mike Huckabee called the settlers terrorists. Frank Langfitt, NPR News, Tel Aviv.
1: The Centers for Disease Control and Prevention says the number of cases of cyclosporiasis across the U.S. has reached nearly 14,000. NPR's Yuki Noguchi says another 10,000 cases are suspected by officials at the CDC.
5: This year's cyclosporiasis outbreak busts past prior records. Susan Main says that's in part because of the Trump administration's staff cuts across health agencies last year. Main headed the Food and Drug Administration's Food Safety Division until 3 years ago.
6: I think that that has really pushed us into a new level of vulnerability in terms of our food safety system.
5: She says key FDA staff coordinating international outbreak response were cut, though the FDA says it continues to work with foreign partners. Federal funding and staff working on cyclospora research at the CDC were also cut. Yuki Noguchi, NPR News.
1: This is NPR News from Washington. Washington and Oregon continue to be the states reporting the most large wildfires in the U.S. Crews are battling more than three dozen large fires in those two states. Jenny Kinsey with the Mountain West News Bureau has more.
7: Destructive fires in eastern Washington claimed hundreds of homes. In the Reno area, a fast-moving blaze has prompted mass evacuations. Now, firefighters are striving to prevent the same in Santa Fe, a city known for its arts markets and rich history. At the moment, the biggest concern for residents is smoke. Charles Kuniyoshi is a Forest Service spokesperson.
8: It is recommended to keep your windows closed. And then if you don't need to go outside for any type of activities, you know, try to stay indoors.
7: Health officials say smoke from fires can be dangerous, especially for people with chronic health conditions, the elderly and young children. The Santa Fe Opera canceled some performances because of the conditions. For NPR News, I'm Jenny Kinsey in Albuquerque.
1: U.S. Park Police are trying to figure out who was responsible for vandalizing the World War II memorial on the National Mall in Washington, D.C. In a statement, the Interior Department calls the red graffiti and the white soapy bubbles in a fountain near the Atlantic Arch a disgusting act. Clean hands, dirty money was the message painted on the memorial. The Veterans of Foreign Wars calls the vandalism an act of profound disrespect. Wall Street futures are mostly lower this morning. I'm Dave Mattingly, NPR News in Washington.
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0: Hello, hello. I'm Brittany Luce, and you're listening to It's Been a Minute from NPR, a show about what's going on in culture and why it doesn't happen by accident. Whose music recommendations do you trust and why?
10: I mean, this is going to sound annoying, but I have to say my colleagues at NPR Music.
0: That's sweet.
10: I love their recommendations. I trust their recommendations. I think they all have incredible taste, and they all have like a different specialty of music. So I go to them all the time. And also my best friend, Kendall. She has great taste in music. I listen to anything that she recommends.
0: I love that. I love that. I get mine from my friend Jordan, who I've been friends with since 2003.
10: So you trust those recommendations?
0: Yes. I have been taking his music recommendations for 23 years, okay? He's the friend who introduced me to MIA back in 2004. She was not an easy artist to find in Michigan in the pre-social media era, you know?
10: Yeah, totally.
0: It's good to find people who are going to put you on to some hot new music that is just your taste. But lately, it's getting harder and harder to trust online tastemakers because they might be getting secretly paid to shill for labels. This is not a conspiracy theory. It's real. Indie musician Eliza McLam posted a Substack about this a few months ago that went viral about a Billboard interview she watched with the founders of Chaotic Good, a digital marketing agency. These founders described their, quote, narrative campaigns and user-generated content that basically make viral moments happen through creating or paying social media accounts to post about specific artists. NPR music reporter Isabella Gomez Sarmiento saw this and wanted to talk to the online tastemakers that are paid to post and don't tell you about it, which, by the way, is potentially illegal. And there's a lot of questions that came up for me around this, like, what does this mean for us regular music enjoyers? And can we ever disentangle money from the internet and from culture? Isabella is here with me to get into it. Welcome back, Isabella.
10: Thank you for having me.
0: I want to first start by talking about these interviews that you've done with online creators. Like, how much are they getting paid?
10: So it's a sliding scale. I talked to 5 content creators. Some of them requested anonymity so they could speak freely about the relationship between creators and record labels. But essentially, they all told me they're making hundreds of dollars off of these videos. Low end was about $150. High end was about $600 per video. They told me that either marketing agencies or record labels will come to them and ask them to make videos promoting a specific song or promoting a specific artist. Then they kind of like come up with a script. The marketing agency or label approves that, and then the video gets made and goes up. So there's a lot of back and forth.
0: Wait, so okay, describe to me, like, what do these videos look like?
10: It usually looks like a normal person talking to their phone. Maybe they have a little microphone, and they're saying something like, here's a great album that came out this week that you should know about. Or, if you like so-and-so artist, have you heard of this person? Or sometimes they're also reaction videos, which are becoming more and more popular. And that's where there's like a split screen where maybe the top half of the screen will be like a music video. And then at the bottom, you have a creator that's like live reacting to the video. Some of the people I talked to told me that they do these for money from record labels.
0: Wow. Okay. I've seen lots of videos that are like that. But those aren't SponCon, but like, I don't know. Maybe they are.
10: I would say the key thing about these videos is they don't necessarily look like ads because all of the people I talked to told me they often don't disclose when something is being paid for by a label or agency. So there's nothing that's like, you know, hashtag partner, hashtag sponsored content. Usually I feel like it's pretty clear when something is an advertisement. There's like a label at the bottom flagging that for you. And I think a lot of us just keep scrolling. These videos tend to not have that.
0: Who are they promoting? Like, what kinds of artists?
10: I mean, I think across the board, this is way more widespread than we realize. 2 of the artists that were named to me explicitly in the interviews were the up-and-coming pop star Bella Kay. She is signed to Atlantic. I reached out to Atlantic for comment about this, whether they could confirm or deny that they had been a part of these, you know, marketing campaigns, and they did not get back to me. The other artist on the other end of the spectrum was the Rolling Stones. Somebody told me they got paid to promote a single off the Rolling Stones' new album and that it wasn't disclosed. And that one was particularly interesting, Brittany, because the Rolling Stones put out this music video where they used AI technology to, like, deep fake younger versions of themselves.
0: Oh, my God.
10: And it was for that same single. I also reached out to the Stones label and they also did not get back to me. So
0: this is so.
10: Yeah.
0: Continue. But there's just something about this that's so desperate.
10: And interestingly enough, the influencer told me that they asked him not to talk about the AI in the video. So it was kind of like a trying to shift the narrative back into the music, like to talk about the song and how great the song was and to not mention the controversy over the video. But yeah, I think a lot more artists than we realize are probably participating in this. The influencers told me it's a really common practice. But I think those two examples just show how this is happening across the board. If you have someone who's like an up-and-coming pop star with their first viral song, and then you have the Rolling Stones, it's like safe to assume a lot of people in between those two levels of success are probably participating in some kind of social media paid campaign.
0: Yeah. I'm wondering, like, how did the influencers view the sort of ethics of what they were doing? Like, how did they think about this?
10: To be honest, most of them expressed some kind of unease with the whole thing. You know, some of them said that they didn't want to feel like they were selling out to the music industry. They all said they would only accept payment for songs that they would be already likely to promote, or like that they would reject a song promo if they felt like it didn't already fit the kind of music they usually recommend or didn't already fit their taste. But for the most part, there seemed to be a real gray area in understanding, like, the legality around what it means to accept money and not disclose it to promote a song. And also, I think there seemed to be some confusion about the sort of moral and ethical guidelines around these practices. Because I think, you know, in the old school days, if you like worked at a newspaper or a radio station or some kind of media company, there was probably some kind of ethical handbook that you were supposed to adhere to.
0: There was something.
10: There was something that like everyone kind of understood was like best practices and things that are frowned upon. I think influencing is kind of the wild, wild west. All of these people are independent contractors. They're all kind of figuring it out on their own and they're all coming up with their own rules. So there are more gray areas, I think, for what some people find acceptable versus not acceptable.
0: Right. This all makes me think of payola, which I'm sure some listeners are familiar with. It was a big thing in radio in the first half of the 20th century where record labels were paying radio stations or even individual DJs to play particular songs. But it was officially outlawed in 1960. And now, you know, as you also noted, online creators have to say whether their posts are advertisements in accordance with FTC laws against deceptive advertising. But if they're promoting a song that's free to listen to, right? Does that count?
10: Right. And that's the reasoning some of the influencers gave me. You know, they were like, this feels different than trying to sell like makeup because you're not telling people to go buy something. You're just telling people to listen to a free song. But I think what gets lost in that is that songs aren't free. Songs are technically products. They're products that labels and artists sell. Even if you're not buying an album, but you're listening on, say, Spotify, there are people getting royalties for those streams. Mm-hmm. If you're using a sound repeatedly on TikTok, like, and then listening to it, that helps drive, you know, the Billboard charts. Like, I think there's all these waves of how listening to a song or promoting a song does sort of then inspire conduct that makes people money. It makes the record companies money. It makes the artists money. And according to the Federal Trade Commission, if there's any kind of financial relationship or endorsement, the influencers are supposed to be disclosing it in the caption. They're supposed to be disclosing it as superimposed text on the video and in the audio. So regardless of whether people think a song is free or not, they are accepting a financial relationship from a record label or a marketing agency, and they're still not following those guidelines of clearly disclosing it to the public.
0: You're listening to It's Been a Minute from NPR. I'm Brittany Luce, here with NPR music reporter Isabella Gomez Sarmiento. Something I'm wondering is, like, why is there this kind of fuzziness, like, in the music industry specifically? Like, there are plenty of brands for makeup or clothes or food or whatever that have open relationships with online creators. What makes music different? Like, why is this such an issue in music where people are like really upset and offended by this in a way that maybe this is not the case in other industries?
10: I mean, I think there are a couple of reasons. One being the gray area that you noted, that maybe people feel like there is more of a fuzziness around listening to music versus buying a product. People don't necessarily see music as products. I think.
0: I mean, that's a whole issue in and of itself. Yeah.
10: Yeah. You know, we see music as art, and I think it's something that people really take to heart. Like, you build community through music, you connect to other people through music, you build parts of your identity through the music that you listen to. And I think people are really attached to this idea of like taste making and music discovery as being these organic activities, as being this thing that you do because it's a reflection of who you are as a person and the things that you like. And I think that people don't want to feel like they're actually just being told what to listen to by labels. They don't want to feel like they're just like cogs in a machine of corporate greed. And so I think there is a little bit more of a backlash because music represents something about who you are in a way that maybe, you know, makeup or coffee does not. For some people, maybe it does.
0: That makes sense. I mean, it's like if I want to buy a certain concealer or, I don't know, a type of olive oil, there's a very specific hole, like a use hole in my life that I'm looking for a product or the best product to fill. And that's not how we think about listening to music. It's not like we're necessarily thinking, I must drive. What is a song that could fill that time?
10: Exactly.
0: It's a lot more emotional than that.
10: Like people listen to music because they love it. People love music. And I think that you have a different relationship to music than you do to most products. And you have a different relationship to listening to music than you do to like regular consumption, or at least a lot of us who are fans of music do. So I think that that's kind of why there is this backlash, understanding that some of this stuff is being kind of engineered behind the scenes by record labels. And also, I think on social media, the apps have become so, so important to success in the music industry. Like, music and audio is so native to an app like TikTok. You know, it's how new artists like build buzz and get signed. It's how they promote their music. It's how, you know, like this year at the Grammys, we saw that every single Best New Artist nominee was someone who had a big song on TikTok the year before. Like, it's a real marker of success. And I think if it feels like music discovery on those platforms is fake, then that success is also, in a way, maybe not fake, but being engineered in a way that feels uncomfortable to people who have like a real emotional attachment to the music.
0: I also feel like we see a lot of like skepticism with music. Like, people lob accusations that certain artists are industry plants, regardless of whether we even really know what's going on with them. That feels like something that's kind of central to this conversation as well.
10: Yeah, totally. I mean, I think like industry plant, Nepo baby, there is this sort of cynicism around the music industry. And like, fans do already kind of have this suspicion that stardom is being highly engineered behind the scenes. And I think when you have something like the Chaotic Good Projects conversation at Billboard, or, you know, when you find out that an influencer who is posting on behalf of a record label without disclosing that it's on behalf of a record label, like, I don't know. I think that that kind of confirms people's suspicion that these narratives are being highly manipulated online.
0: A lot of these artists have real deal fan bases. The Rolling Stones has a real deal fan base. I think we can say that. Even newer artists, right? Like, they do have real fan bases that didn't come from fake burner accounts. Like, even Geese, right? The band, they were at the center of the Chaotic Good controversy. And I could see how those real fans, which the band does have, right, might feel betrayed, perhaps. You know, like, there's also like historically been gatekeeping among indie music fans.
10: Totally.
0: Like, the stereotype of a guy who's like, name five songs of theirs. Like, someone who believes in keeping some obscurity around their favorite artists. You know, like, what's behind that impulse to keep the borders around a music community closed? And how do these kinds of campaigns interact with that culture?
10: That's a great question. I mean, yeah, I think there is an instinct, particularly in indie music, like you're saying, to gatekeeper, to kind of, you know, keep someone as like a hidden secret. There is already this kind of concept of like fake fans, even without the marketing social media layer to
0: it. Yeah.
10: But like, the people who go to the concert because they know the big song and they're there to take pictures and whatever. And I think that that's personally an exclusionary and like, not very cool attitude to take towards music. I think we should let everybody enjoy music at the scale that they want to interact with it. I think that that's not cool. Like, the people who are like, name five songs, or like, if you come to this concert and you only know the hits, like, you're not cool, whatever. But it is a very pervasive culture. And I think that these kinds of campaigns might make people upset if, like, you're trying to get tickets to go see Geese on their next tour and they're already sold out, and there's this fear of like, oh my god, these campaigns are blowing up the band. And it's kind of like main character syndrome, because it's like fans thinking like, it's not all people who are as invested in the band as I am. But I think also people don't want to feel like they've been fooled. Like, I love Geese, and I do remember there was a moment where it felt like Geese was very, very pervasive on my algorithm. It does make you sort of question like, oh, do I like this because I like this, or do I like this because I'm being exposed to it every time I open an app on my phone and all of these people that I think are cool also think this is cool. Like, it kind of makes you question your personal taste or makes people dig their heels in a little bit. Like, oh no, I was a real fan before Chaotic Good. And it creates this other level of exclusion.
0: Coming up, Isabella and I continue our conversation on how music labels are financially influencing your favorite music tastemakers.
10: Now, so much of what's on our feeds is being programmed for us, and there's not always like a real person with intention on the other side of the screen.
0: I'm Brittany Luce, and you're listening to It's Been a Minute from NPR.
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5: You're listening to It's Been a Minute from NPR. I'm Brittany Luce here with NPR music reporter Isabella Gomez Sarmiento. We're continuing our conversation about how online tastemakers get paid to post, which isn't exactly legal. You know, musician Eliza McLam talked about this in her Substack newsletter, but what does this mean for musicians who don't have these paid creators or burner accounts, like lobbying for their virality?
6: I mean, I think it creates an even higher barrier of entry. I think for the musicians that do have access to these kind of marketing tactics, it most likely puts them in a morally difficult position. It must be difficult if you're an artist who wants to be signed to a big label or who wants to have all these resources behind you for it to then be normalized that, like, this is how we're going to market your music. I can't imagine all artists are happy about that. And, like, I think that creates its own set of complications. And then I think for the artists that don't have that, it's already a difficult industry to break into, you know? It's already inaccessible. There are all these sort of class divides within, like, who is able to sustain a music career at a time when working as a musician is often not a very lucrative career, and even less so if you feel like everybody else has these paid bots, essentially, to make them go viral and to make their music pop off, and you don't have that. I mean, I think it creates an even wider divide between, like, the haves and have-nots of the music industry, and that's a very slippery slope because ultimately, I don't think anyone's interested in only having a music industry where only the artists who have these massive campaigns around them are able to be successful and are able to, like, flood the zone. It normalizes having these, like, people who probably started out as actual regular music fans turning into billboards for these record companies because they're just getting these offers and, like, the affordability crisis, and it's easy for them to say yes.
5: I was going to say, and I understand why they take the money.
6: Yeah, but it normalizes a system that is maybe not the most beneficial to the artists and, like, the fans that they're looking to connect with, and is maybe not the most beneficial to a creator who genuinely loves music and wants to share music with an audience and is now developing a relationship with a label or an agency that raises a lot of, like, ethical and legal questions.
5: You also talked to someone who said that it used to be more hip-hop and R&B songs that labels poured this kind of, like, secret money into, and now it's country. What does that say to you?
6: I think it speaks to how so many of these trends aren't accidents and they're intentional, and we should be aware or at least approach them with some skepticism when it seems like the trends that we are seeing in music or in other forms of art reflect a certain cultural or social agenda. The influencer that told me that, I was really shocked to hear that, like, you know, there was a big movement of, like, bedroom rap and protest music, especially. I mean, I'm thinking during the summer of BLM and during 2020, like, hip hop played such a core part of the musical scene and how we talked about music in, like, a racial and social context. Mm-hmm. And understanding that there's been a concerted effort from some labels to move away from that and towards country music, which maybe aligns with different political.

0: political values and a different sociocultural context. I think that that says a lot about the goals of this industry and like what kind of politics they're in line with. And it's shocking, and I think it's concerning, because I think it's easy to look at the charts and be like, wow, that's crazy that country music all of a sudden is popping off. But it's like, these things aren't necessarily happening on accident.
1: Yeah, that is, that's like a lot to really chew on, a lot to think about. How are you thinking about like how this reflects sort of where we're at with, I don't know, whatever era of the internet we're in now? To me, like, what sucks is that the internet used to be a great place to find music through real people. You just followed on, like, I don't know, maybe MySpace or Tumblr, definitely for me. I mean, like, oh my gosh, blog era internet. It was so good.
0: Yeah.
1: And this kind of payola stuff we're talking about, it seems like kind of like more dead internet theory. Like, we've discussed this idea on the show before, but for those who don't know, dead internet theory is the idea that the internet is no longer centered on organic human activity. And instead, most of the content, interactions, and social media accounts on the internet are actually bots. Like, to put it plainly, dead internet theory posits that a lot of what we see online is fake, right? Fake accounts, fake posts. And that's so at odds with how I used to experience using the internet to discover music. I don't know, like, is the internet just dead? Like, and like this marketing strategy is like another way to deal with that?
0: It feels like it, because I think, to your point, Brittany, like, social media in particular used to feel so democratic and fun when it was like you only interacted with the people that you followed. Like, I remember being on Tumblr and Twitter as like a young teenager and like making friends with other people who were like,
1: yeah,
0: ran fan accounts for a particular pop punk band or for One Direction or whatever. And those communities all felt like real 13-year-old girls behind their computer screens. And it just feels more and more like now so much of what's on our feeds is being programmed for us. And there's not always like a real person with intention on the other side of the screen. Like, more often than not, it does feel like it's, I don't know, a record label or a bot or a paid UGC campaign or all these other examples of things that point to dead internet theory where there's an agenda. And it's hard to say, like, who is driving that agenda, but it's lost a lot of its humanity.
1: I wonder, like, where do you think music discovery is going to come from next? Like, if people are skeptical of algorithms and now online creators?
0: I feel like we're going to see a return to the basics. Or maybe this is me being Pollyanna about this, but like NTS radio, college radio, live music, independent communities where people know for a fact that what they're consuming is not being sponsored or influenced. Like, I'm going to shamelessly plug NPR Music.
1: I love a shameless plug. I appreciate that. NTS radio, for people who are listening who may not know what that is, can you explain NTS radio?
0: Yeah. NTS Radio is a global radio network. They're streaming from a bunch of different cities around the world. You can tune in anytime and just hear what different like DJs and curators and artists and music fans are listening to in a bunch of different places all over the world. And it's really fun. You can kind of just drop in and like feel like you're having this experience outside of your own home, outside of your own bubble, just through your headphones. It's really, really cool.
1: That's really cool. Actually, I was in a, I was in a bathroom at like at a hotel restaurant recently, and they for some reason had a gigantic TV in the bathroom, and it was playing NTS radio, and it was like this the most industrial sort of, it sounded like really old German techno, but whale sounds.
0: Hell yeah.
1: It was a vibe. That's something that I don't think that a record label would pay somebody to talk about online.
0: I think when you were asking earlier about like, you know, what does this mean for artists who don't have the resources? It does raise all these questions about like, what if labels don't want to invest in international artists from other parts of the world who aren't in the US, or people who make more political music or more experimental music? Like, I think you lose so much richness and diversity if it's not something that labels necessarily want to pay for. And when you go to places like NTS or underground college radio stations, or, you know, ask your friends for music recommendations. Like, I think we need to go back to making it feel real and human and organic.
1: I love it. Also, like, going to the club.
0: Like, yeah, we need people in the club.
1: You know, that's how people used to hear songs. Just person to person, just actually sharing music too is so nice.
0: Yeah, I think music is such a communal experience and not just when you experience it live. I feel like it means so much to share it with people. I mean, that experience you had with NTS, like, you're in the bathroom somewhere, you're in a public place, and a song comes on that, like, catches your ear. Like, that's the magic of, like, listening to music and discovering music and loving music. So I think we just have to, like, keep our ears open and be out in the world.
1: Ah, just keep our ears open. I love that. Isabella, thank you so much for coming on the show. You give me so much to think about, and you give me another excuse to try to go to the club in the middle of the week. So thank you.
0: Thank you, Brittany. I'll see you at the club.
1: That was Isabella Gomez Sarmiento, reporter for NPR Music. You can find her piece on social media Paola on npr.org. I'm Brittany Luce, and you've been listening to It's Been a Minute from NPR. Next up is Wild Card, the show where cards control the conversation. Here's host Rachel Martin.
2: Thank you, Brittany. My guest this week is actor Brett Goldstein.
3: My one sort of rule of writing is you have to love all your characters. You have to, even you're writing the worst people in the world, you the writer have to write them with love.
2: Brett Goldstein may have become a global sensation for playing a deeply cynical soccer player in Ted Lasso, but at his core, Brett's a guy who loves a big, open-hearted story, one that isn't embarrassed to show all its feelings and maybe offer up a lesson or two about how to be a good person, which is what Ted Lasso is all about, and the hit show Shrinking, both of which have Goldstein's creative fingerprints all over them. Also, any person who says, with zero irony, that the best day of his life was spent with Muppets on the set of Sesame Street, well, that's a person who loves humanity. As if creating massively popular TV shows wasn't enough, and hosting his own podcast, I talked to Brett after the release of his stand-up special last year. He's back in the new season of Ted Lasso, out now.
3: That was a heck of an intro. Thank you very much. Nice to see you.
2: Nice to see you too. Thank you for doing this.
1: This is going to be fun.
3: Let's do it.
2: All right. Here are the first three cards.
3: Yeah.
2: One, two, or three?
3: Two.
2: Two. What's a tradition or ritual that feels unique to your family?
3: My dad, I don't know where this came from or why it started. And I really don't. And I hope there's not a dark story behind it. But he used to do, when we were little, he did a thing where everyone was called Trevor. And so he'd come home from work and he'd have like a bag of chocolates, candies for the Americans, sweeties. And he would, and they would be like in a brown paper bag, and he would, me and my sister would be there, and he'd be like, and for Trevor the great, or Trevor the stupid, or Trevor the funny, or Trevor the, each of us was an adjective, Trevor the something, depending on, I don't know, what was going on. And then when we all went with a load of people once to Universal Studios when they had like the E.T. ride, maybe they still do. And when you went on the E.T. ride, you give your name when you queue up. And at the end of it, E.T. would go, thank you, Brett, as you went past, right? Yeah. But my dad, this is funny. I forget he was really funny. He made all of us say Trevor. So the end of the ride, there's like 20 of us, and it looked like it was broken because E.T. was just going, thank you, Trevor, Trevor, Trevor, Trevor. It was funny. I don't know where the Trevor came from.
2: I don't know who Trevor is.
3: I don't want to know who Trevor is.
2: Yeah. Okay. Three more cards. One, two, or three?
3: One.
2: One. What's an early memory of appreciating beauty?
3: Oh, man. Maybe I've talked about this before. I don't know if this is too woo-woo. I was like always atheist, like always thought that there's nothing to it and it's all just sort of random chaos. And I was in Barbados and I was sat on a rock in the sea, and in front of me was the whole horizon, nothing but sea, ocean, sorry, for the Americans. And it was the sunset, and it was so beautiful. And I thought to myself, if there is nothing else, there is no God, there is no nothing, why do I feel the profound urge to say thank you? And that was, you know what I mean? I was like, who am I? Why do I need to say thank you if this is all just absolute
4: random
3: chaos?
4: Beauty? Yeah.
3: Yeah. And that was a big one. And then, that makes sense?
4: Yeah. That's a big one. How old were you? Like, when did this happen?
3: When I started thinking that God was the sun. I basically was like, oh, God is the sun, basically. And that's your all the religions get in the way. All the religions are like middlemen, like brokers going, oh, you want to talk to God? Yeah, I'll hook you up.
4: They're like the sunglasses.
3: Yeah. Yeah, whereas the sun is just there. You just look up, there it is. There's everything you need.
4: Yeah.
3: That's my hot take.
4: Oh my God.
3: I don't know how old I was.
4: Not even at the belief section yet.
3: Oh, that's.
4: But yeah, this is helpful because now I have a framework.
3: Yeah. Okay.
4: But really, I'm still curious. Was this like a young thing?
3: No,
4: was this,
3: I think
4: you
3: I
4: in your
3: was
4: 20s?
3: Like
4: was this
3: early
4: yesterday?
3: 20, 19, ah. around then, 1920, maybe a bit older. But I'd always been like a sort of cynical, like, yeah, man. And then I was like, oh, it's the sun.
4: Do you actually say the words or feel the...
3: I do.
4: You do? You say out loud, thank you.
3: I say thank you a lot. Yeah. I say, the words I use most are thank you and sorry. They're my three most used words.
4: I mean, if you were limited, like if you were on the desert island of language and you only had a few words that you could take with you, those are good words.
3: Yeah, thank you, sorry. Please, thank you, sorry.
4: There you go. Okay, this is the next round, okay?
3: Yeah, yeah.
4: One, two, or three?
3: Three.
4: What's your shortcut to a good cry?
3: The Stevie Wonder song, Lately. That'll do me.
4: You're going to be annoyed if I ask? I don't know this song, so now I'm saying it to everyone, so I need you to give me like a couple bars or something.
3: It's like, lately I've been staring in the mirror... It's basically he's realizing that the person he's in love with is not in love with him anymore. And she's definitely he's starting to realize that she's having an affair. And she keeps telling him it's fine, everything's fine. But he knows it's not fine. It's a very sad song.
4: So do you ever feel like you want to cry? So you turn it on, or it's just when you catch it, then it's just like waterworks central.
3: Oh no, I hate experiencing emotions and do my best to avoid them at all times. But I do go to the cinema alone to get them out.
0: Coming up, actor and writer Brett Goldstein on trying to see silver linings.
3: I think if you look hard enough at anyone, you can love them. And I do really mean that.
0: I'm Rachel Martin, and you're listening to Wildcard from NPR.
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4: I'm Rachel Martin, and you're listening to Wildcard from NPR, the show where cards control the conversation. And today, Ted Lasso's Brett Goldstein is playing the game, and it's time for him to draw the next card.
10: Okay. One, two, or three?
3: Two.
10: Two. What does age teach you about love?
3: I read something that Steve Martin said that he found stand-up harder as he got older because, maybe not stand-up, forgive me for misquoting, he found the comedy part harder because he had more empathy for people, so it was harder to be mean. And I guess that's where comedy was. I think if you look hard enough at anyone, you can love them. And I do really mean that. I don't mean that in a cheesy way.
10: No, I
3: mean
10: I
3: it. I mean it like me at my worst. Like I'm saying this is, I don't, you know, want to hang out with people. But like, you know, if you're like trapped with someone, you're like, oh, this person's so boring. This person's so. That's on you. Like I have to ask the right question, and I'm sure there is a key to this person that if I ask the right question, I will suddenly be flooded with love for them.
10: Yeah, I do. No, but can I nudge on that? How did you come to that realization?
3: I think I've had this cycle with people. I have it where I have it often, and I try to make the cycle shorter. But I've had it on jobs or something where there's a person that I will instantly dislike, whether they trigger me or you know something about them I find so annoying or they're so. Pathetic, something about it. I'm like, God, they're so needy. I don't know what it is, something. I'm like, get this person away from me. And then something will happen along the way. A couple of weeks in, I'll see something, I'll see anything. And suddenly I will fight to the death for that person. Like I'll be like, I have so much love for them.
10: Are you good at telling people after you've come to that, like that arc? Like,
3: what wow, do I go?
10: I really thought
3: really...
10: you were an a-hole, and
3: no, they wouldn't. I hope they wouldn't know. I wouldn't say I thought you were an absolute nightmare, and I was wrong, because often they still are. And there's a certain type of person where it's like you are still a nightmare, but I've now found a way to.
10: Right, that's right.
3: Have empathy and love you.
10: And they probably think the same about you.
3: No, come on. Be ridiculous.
10: Okay, this is the final round.
3: Okay.
10: Beliefs. One, two, or three?
3: Three.
10: How have your feelings about God changed over time?
3: Well, I think we addressed this. I think that God is the Son, basically.
10: And you didn't used to think that.
3: I didn't used to think. I used to think there was no God, and now I'm like, oh, it's the Son.
10: So,
3: and by which I mean the universe, but I also do mean the Son. What are Sun people?
10: Aztecs, Mayans.
3: Yeah, I think I'm an Aztec. Yeah, something like that. Aztec, Mayan, something like that.
10: Does that extend to you beyond? Wow, this is really beautiful, and it's not
3: as
10: just
3: in,
10: random.
3: Do I think things are meant
10: is
3: to be?
10: Is there a pattern? Like is there? Yeah, things that are meant to be. Or is it just all random?
3: No, I don't think it is all random. But it's hard to, it is, you know, the impossibility of existence is it's hard to square the magical things with the terrible things. But I do think, you know what, sometimes when like a really terrible thing happens, I like wonder if it's, I thought about it, like, is it like an angel having a bad day? Like they dropped the thing they were supposed to hold this thing and they dropped it. And they're like, oh,
10: and then there's like an earthquake.
3: Yeah, or someone dies or someone, you know, some sad thing happens. It's like an angel dropped it. I do also kind of believe the thing that you make your...
10: Yeah.
3: It's about gratitude. And the more you practice it, the more you see wonderful things around you, even in terrible things. And I do kind of believe this thing of you make your own world. And if you walk down the street and you step in a puddle, that can be, oh, everything's awful. I've stepped in a puddle and my leg is now wet. But at the same time, if the sun was out and there was a beautiful person across the street that you were looking at when you stepped in that puddle, and there was music in the air and there was a song you liked, and there's five other things happening exactly the same time that were beautiful. And if you're paying attention, you go like, bigger picture, this wasn't the worst thing that ever happened. It was just a little bit in this lovely picture. You know what I mean?
10: I do.
3: And the more you practice that, train your brain to do that, I think.
10: Yep.
3: Maybe it's not. Yeah.
10: I agree. Two new cards. 1, 2, or 3?
3: 3. Sorry for the sigh.
10: How often do you think about death?
3: I think about death all the time.
10: Yeah?
3: Well, listen, you know, I'm a workaholic. I do stuff all the time, and I'm sure part of that is because I'm going to be dead soon. You know what I mean? Got to get this done. And... But then also, I think there's more to it, you know. I think about death all the time. What else is there to think about? Why aren't we always talking about death?
10: So, in your newfound religiosity or spirituality, I guess
3: Aztec Mayan, yeah.
10: Your renunciation of atheism. I don't know if we can call it a renunciation wholesale, but do you think that you die and that's it? You're done.
3: No.
10: Or is there... No, you don't.
3: I think the closest version of it, and I don't say this as a joke, is the Pixar film Soul, I think is basically what I think. I think you go up, you have some fun, and then you come back as a for a whole new adventure. Aztec Mayan Buddhist.
10: Very... Very popular intersection of theologies. Yeah. Yeah.
3: That's what most people are. I think it's, yeah. Do you think nothing happens?
10: No. Well, I don't know is my answer. I mean, okay. Who does, right? No one knows. But I do.
3: I think I was pretty clear that Pixar knows exactly what's going on.
10: There was some certainty in how you responded. Pixar's cracked the code to the afterlife.
3: Yeah.
10: I don't think it's just like you die and then it's over, though. I don't I don't know what the alternative is. I like the idea of being part of the air and the earth, not to get too woo-woo, but I like that idea. Like, I've talked about this before, but when my mom died, she was really good at creating this narrative for my siblings and I that she was going to live in the wind. And that was helpful. It's so, because like wind is everywhere, right? Wind is everywhere. And it, you can see it manifest in how it moves things.
3: Yeah.
10: So I love that idea.
3: Do you talk to her in the wind?
10: Yeah.
3: I love that.
10: Now you're going to make me cry, Bert Goldstein. But yeah, it was, I think she knew what she was talking about. I think on the one hand, it was a helpful story to tell us. But now that I'm on the other side of it.
3: Yeah.
10: And I see that happen. Like, I think maybe she knew.
3: God, that's very special. And I bet sometimes a wind will happen and it will make you think it's a sign that you needed.
10: Yeah. Oh, yeah. Yeah.
3: I like that very much.
10: Well, thanks for letting me tell you.
3: Thank you for sharing it.
11: If you're just tuning in, this is Wildcard from NPR, the show where cards control the conversation. I'm Rachel Martin, and my guest today is actor Brett Goldstein. And it's time for Brett to pick the next card.
10: Okay. It's the last one. 1, 2, or 3?
3: 1.
10: Are you comfortable with being forgotten?
3: Great question. Legacy. You're asking about legacy.
10: You are a smart chap.
3: Legacy. Does it matter? Does anything matter? It'll all be gone in a life cycle of 150 years. I think there's someone I won't name who is a creative, famous creative, who said, I don't care about legacy anymore, just make stuff. And I noticed that their output got steadily worse. It's interesting.
4: Oh, that is interesting.
3: And I'm not saying the two are connected, but I thought that is interesting. I think there's magic in, I think Alan Bennett said it, that there's something magical like reading a book from 200 years ago, that if you read it and you feel a connection to it, that it is like a hand reaching from the past to hold yours. And I sort of buy that in terms of art or whatever this thing is. Like, you know, It's a Wonderful Life. People still watching it. And in fact, it didn't work at the time. It wasn't successful. And now it's this thing that people watch every year and it helps them. Like, that's kind of amazing.
4: But you'd like to make something like that, that lives that long.
3: Yeah, sure. Why not? Have a go. but I don't think you can work thinking that in your head, because otherwise you'll be frozen.
4: Yeah.
3: You just have to just make stuff for the present.
4: Right.
3: And whether anything lasts, it's out of our hands. But there was a TV show in England that was like 20 years ago, 15 years ago, it was the biggest show on British TV, like the number one watched show. And it was a sitcom and it ran for like 8 years, 10 years. No one talks about it now. No, like,
4: isn't
3: it,
4: that weird?
3: No one. It wasn't. Yeah, it is weird. It was insanely popular and it's dead. It's fascinating. I don't know why. It just doesn't resonate beyond the time it was in.
4: Yeah. Yeah, right. So you can't set that as an expectation for yourself as a human or as an artist. As a human artist.
3: But are you asking me would it be nice? Of course it would be nice. But yeah, you can't go into it going, I hope this lives forever. I don't think anything like that.
4: We're at the end.
3: Okay.
4: So the last thing, this is the way we end every episode. It's with a trip in our memory time machine. You pick one moment from your past. It is not a moment you would change anything about, okay?
3: Okay.
4: And it can't be the moment on the beach, because you already said that one.
3: Okay.
4: It's just a moment you would linger in a little longer, for whatever reason.
3: A moment from the past I would like to linger in longer. I absolutely can't tell you my first answer. Second answer would be, I don't think I'm finding this one difficult. But give me another minute.
4: I'm gonna sit here all day. Yeah.
3: Okay. Something I'd want to sit in. I mean, for real. I say it in the special, but I really mean it was the best day of my life when I went to Sesame Street.
4: And there give it to me.
3: And there was a thing that I watched, and I could have stayed longer. After I did all my stuff, and they were very, very nice to me, and they still had more stuff to shoot, and they said, would you like to go, or would you like to hang out? And I was like, I'll hang out. And I watched a group of grown people, older than me, I believe, lying on their back on skateboards with cat puppets on their hands, riding into each other and pretending and playing catch, trying to catch a ball in the air whilst making cat noises. And I thought, this is brilliant. And I did think, I would like to retire here on Sesame Street and just do any job on this. Like, it was truly like a collective, everyone imbuing this thing with magic. And it was so fun and so lovely and so stupid. Just these adults on skateboards smashing into each other and going, bing, bing, bing, bing, bing. And I thought, that's great. It's great. I could have, so I would have extended the day at Sesame Street.
10: It's like so beautifully analog too, to think about people rolling around.
3: It's like, and the fact that it wasn't, at no point are they going, this is mad, isn't it? Like, they're just, this is the job. Yeah. And they're doing their job. So took it, you know, seriously enough. They care about it being good. It's still good stuff. And at the same time, they're pretending to be cats and and ramming at each other at speed on skateboards. Oh, and the reason the special is called The Second Best Night of Your Life.
10: Oh, tell me.
3: Is because of Sesame Street. Because I did Sesame Street and it was the best day of my life. And the problem is, I'm still alive. And so every day is a, you know, vague disappointment. So I wanted this special to be good, but I didn't want it to be so good that you had nothing to live for. So it's the second best.

0: 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Brett Goldstein, thank you so much.
1: Thank you for having me. 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
0: And that's it for this week's Wild Card from NPR. I'm Rachel Martin. We'll shuffle the deck and be back next week. Same time, same place. You've been listening to the It's Been a Minute and Wild Card Radio Hour from NPR. 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
7: Russia began its war with Ukraine more than a decade ago by invading Crimea. Now Russia can't stop Ukraine's drone attacks there. I'm Michelle Martin.
8: And I'm Leila Fadel. Some civilians appear to be leaving and returning to Russia. Also, Trump's hand-picked Kennedy Center board is trying again to put his name on the building and close it down for 2 years. And swing voters in Nevada say they won't immediately dismiss political candidates who call themselves socialists. It's Friday, August 14th. On this day in 1935, FDR signed the Social Security Act. The news is next.
9: This is Asian View from NHK World Japan. I'm Yoshio Gaswara. Japan is considering taking countermeasures following Russian President Vladimir Putin's visit to one of four islands that are controlled by Russia and claimed by Japan. One possibility is strengthening sanctions that Tokyo imposed on Moscow after Russia invaded Ukraine. The islands are called the Northern Territories in Japan. The Japanese government maintains the islands are an inherent part of Japan's territory. It says the islands were illegally occupied after World War II. Prime Minister Takaichi Sanae says Putin's visit hurts the feelings of the Japanese people and is absolutely unacceptable. Takaichi says the visit has made it more difficult to improve Japan-Russia relations over the medium to long term. At least 8 people are dead after record rainfall pounded Chiba Prefecture east of Tokyo through early Friday. About 1,800 people spent the night in the prefectural government headquarters in Chiba City after public transportation was suspended. Over 1,000 others took shelter in other locations in the city. The operator of Narita Airport said around 7,000 people were stuck at the facility in the prefecture as of early Friday. People in Taiwan have taken part in annual air raid evacuation drills aimed at preparing for a possible attack by China. Crowds quickly evacuated into an underground arcade space near Taipei Station when air raid sirens sounded on Thursday. This year's drills included communications disruptions caused by cyber attacks. The communication speeds of smartphones and other devices were temporarily slowed to restrict transmission of social media messages. This is NHK World Japan. North Korea has criticized South Korea's aim of producing domestically made nuclear-powered submarines. South Korea's defense ministry in May unveiled a plan to develop such vessels. It calls for the first one to be launched in the mid-2030s. A North Korean foreign ministry official said the plan would pave the way for the South to develop nuclear weapons. Chan Gum-chol said it would inevitably result in what he called nuclear dominoes in the Asia-Pacific region. Japan has provided Ukraine with a new landmine detection system. It features a sensor-equipped drone and artificial intelligence analysis. Ukraine faces a major challenge in removing mines that have been buried underground in areas invaded by Russia. Demining workers usually try to identify minefields through interviews with local residents and other methods. The new system is expected to sharply lessen the work and time needed for the location process and enable inspections over wider areas in a safer manner. The Kyiv office of the Japan International Cooperation Agency transferred the system to Ukraine on Thursday. It includes a drone designed to perform magnetic sensor and optical camera surveys of ground surface and underground conditions while flying at a height of about 10 feet. A law has taken effect in Japan to punish anyone who damages the national flag. It says acts of publicly damaging, removing, or defacing the flag in a manner resulting in significant discomfort or disgust could be punished with imprisonment of up to 2 years or a fine of up to about $1,300. The law also says deciding whether a particular act is punishable will involve objectively examining the act itself, the surrounding situation, and other factors. The wording of the legislation adds that consideration is required so as not to unjustly infringe on people's constitutionally guaranteed freedom and rights, including freedom of speech. Some lawmakers said the scope of punishable acts is vague. Justice Ministry officials say they'll inform the public of the purpose of the law and acts that are subject to it. Police at Tokyo's Haneda Airport have arrested a Mexican man after discovering hundreds of lizards hidden in his luggage, including several endangered reptiles. They charged him with attempting to smuggle 9 arboreal alligator lizards through Haneda from South Korea in violation of the Customs Act. The animals had been stuffed into socks and rolled up in t-shirts. Officials found about 200 lizards of various species in the suspect's suitcase. The suspect reportedly told investigators he bought the lizards in his country for about $3 to $5 each. This is Asian View from NHK World Japan.
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7: It's Morning Edition from NPR News. I'm Michelle Martin.
8: And I'm Leila Fadel. President Trump's military campaign against Iran has not gone the way he promised it would.
7: Iran's government survived weeks of all-out war, and it's still refusing to give up control of the Strait of Hormuz. The administration now says it's getting ready to wage economic warfare. Iran's economy was in dire straits even before the war started, with ordinary Iranians bearing the brunt of that pain. Now they are bracing for that pain to deepen.
8: NPR's Hadil El-Shalji has been speaking to Iranians in the city of Van, Turkey. It's a place many Iranians visit because of how close it is to the border with Iran. Hadil, good morning.
13: Good morning.
8: So you've been talking to Iranians, spending time in Van. What are you hearing?
13: So the main thread of what I heard is that things are super expensive. While you can find goods in stores to shop and you can still fill up your tank with gas, many people aren't doing either. A 30-year-old woman who works in a beauty salon and who had been back in Iran just a week ago told me that the price of eggs was going up day by day. I was told a tray of 30 eggs is now about $5, double what it was a month ago. Cooking oil is about $3 for a 30-ounce bottle. That jumped about 30% in a month. Yesterday, a train from Tehran brought dozens of new visitors, and I met a woman at the station who's a personal trainer. She says she just can't afford many things now.
14: Like travel, like buying clothes. Like, for example, I eat a lot of protein a day. Now I have to limit that.
13: She says life is still oppressive. Iranian authorities forced her to take down her personal training Instagram page after questioning her because they deemed it provocative. And both women told me that the atmosphere was tense in their cities. People were stressed. They were on edge because of the uncertainty. Here's the beauty salon worker. People are constantly checking the news, she says. What has been targeted? What is happening to the price of the dollar?
8: What's it like being in Van for some of these Iranians?
13: So Van is dusty and crowded. People bump into each other on the sidewalks. You hear a lot of Persian on the streets. A lot of the store signs are in Persian also. Many Iranians come here for a respite from the war. They can shop, party, they can go to Lake Van. I met a 53-year-old commercial manager who came here to meet a friend. He described Van this way.
15: A pill, you know, you just have a pill and it's no more pain for just 2, 3, 4 days.
13: No more pain, he says. But the beauty salon worker I spoke to says the situation in Iran was becoming so desperate for people that she knew some women here who had been forced into prostitution.
8: How do Iranians feel about their government surviving?
13: There were some who struck a defiant tone. Here's a woman I met resting while taking a shopping trip. She says people are willing to put up with the war or even a famine if that's what it takes to bring the regime down. But she did say that as the U.S. puts more pressure on the Iranian government, it meant more pressure on the Iranian people. The personal trainer I talked to said there was a glimmer of hope, but now young people who see no future in Iran. Things have gotten worse and worse, she says, and now we have to emigrate. In fact, she said she was in Van to take a personal training test to hope to immigrate to Australia. So, you know, Iranians are paying the price literally for the broken promises of this war at the grocery store, surviving bombings, and now a more paranoid and repressive regime.
8: NPR's Hadil El-Shalji in Van, Turkey, on the border with Iran. Thank you.
13: You're welcome.
7: For more on why so many Iranians want to leave the country, we've called Abbas Milani. He is the director of Iranian studies at Stanford University. Mr. Milani, thank you so much for speaking with us.
16: My pleasure.
7: You left Iran in the 80s, but you still have many friends there. What are they telling you about what their lives are like right now?
16: I think what they're telling me is that it's a life of despair and life of failure of hope. The economy is putting pressure on everybody. There is anxiety about possible shortages if the war continues, if the embargo continues. You have to get a sense of the falling value of the currency. The value of the currency has gone within this war period, this last few months, from 120,000 Persian tuman to a dollar to now close to 200,000. And everybody expects that value to

0: cancer in July of 2024. And so I was a little slow just getting back to the Friendship House. But gosh, the kids, I remember them asking, well, what happened? What did your son die of? They wanted to know so they could comfort me.
1: Mm-hmm.
0: And now today, I think of those kids, they're like my sons. Just being able to share with them and how y'all rallied around me. God has blessed me, and I want to be a blessing to you guys.
1: I think it's truly important to teach the kids somebody love you besides your mom and your daddy. And you play a huge part in not just my life, but all the kids' life that you come across.
0: Well, you know, one of my favorite words is joy. I don't think I would have the level of joy that I have in my life had I not been able to cross paths with you. You're my buddy, man.
1: Love you too.
2: That's Patrick Drew with retired pastor Dan Lay. We also heard from Karanda Drew and Peggy Jelks. Their conversations are archived at the Library of Congress.
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7: My name is Colleen Rafferty, and I am with Rafferty Funeral Home in Moline. I still get excited when I hear the Morning Edition jingle, and because I know I'm going to learn something new and gain some kind of new perspective. 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
9: Live from NPR News in Washington, I'm Dave Mattingly. The United Arab Emirates says Iran attacked two of its tankers in the Strait of Hormuz yesterday in what the UAE is calling acts of piracy. No injuries were reported. The tankers are operated by the UAE's state-owned oil company. The U.S. Navy continues to block commercial ships from moving in and out of Iranian ports. Oil leaking from a tanker off the coast of Oman is now reaching the mainland, endangering the country's marine protected areas. NPR's Hadil Al-Shalchi has more.
10: Crude oil has been leaking from what is believed to be a Russian tanker with the capacity to carry nearly 1 million barrels of oil and which reported an explosion in early June. The cause of the explosion is still unknown and no group has claimed responsibility. Oman's environmental authority said the slick covers almost 400 square kilometers and that it was quickly moving northeast towards Iran. The environmental authority said it was monitoring and responding to the situation to limit the spread and reduce its environmental impacts. It called on fishermen and others to keep away from the coast. Oman has been one of the mediators in the U.S. war with Iran. Hadil Al-Shalchi, NPR News, Van, Turkey.
9: More wildfires are burning in France and central England amid Europe's latest heat wave. London recorded its hottest day of the year yesterday when afternoon highs reached 100 degrees. 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
11: And this is WVIK News in the Quad Cities. I'm Joseph Leahy. It's 5:31. Tyson Foods is closing its beef processing plant in Joslyn and laying off more than 2,500 workers. The Arkansas-based company announced the decision to shut down the East Rock Island County facility on Thursday, in addition to closing a plant in Utah. Tyson said historic cattle shortages across the country have prompted it to restructure operations. In a statement, local state representative Ryan Spain says he's working with the company to try to repurpose the Joslyn facility and preserve jobs. The terminated employees will be paid for the next 60 days, according to his office. Water is a top concern as Dubuque County works to regulate data center developments. Iowa Public Radio's Gavin McGough reports county officials gathered this week to consider their options.
12: Dubuque County supervisors asked, how much water do data centers actually use? Michael Anderson works on water permitting at the DNR. He says many projects negotiate directly with cities, and those negotiations are kept secret.
13: So prying some of this data out can take some detective work.
12: But it's clear from DNR records that data centers can cause water use to spike. He points to the city of Altoona, where Facebook first built one data center in 2013.
13: Pretty soon it was six. Right now it's between 12 and 14 with a plan for 20. You might see a disquieting trend there, at least I agree. One is great. Six is okay. Can we sustain 20? I don't know.
12: The meeting is the first in a series of information sessions for supervisors as the county works to draft data center regulations. I'm Gavin McGough, IPR News.
11: Many programs that support unhoused people in Iowa are in financial limbo as they wait on litigation with federal grants. The Trump administration is attempting to change what programs receive annual funding under the Continuum of Care program by shifting more of the money towards short-term programs like shelters instead of permanent housing programs. Courtney Guttenly oversees the distribution of the funding for 96 counties in Iowa. She says some permanent housing programs may have to end if the new restrictions are allowed.
14: There's not currently any state programs to fund permanent housing projects. And while some local communities are
11: federal officials tried to pass the restrictions last year, but were not allowed by an appeals court. Guntley says the uncertainty is making it difficult for programs to plan for the long term. Currently in the Quad Cities, cloudy and 71 degrees outside at 5:34. 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
2: 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It's 5:42. The National Weather Service in the Quad Cities is forecasting showers and thunderstorms mainly before 11 a.m. with mostly cloudy skies today and a high near 82 degrees. Rain is likely overnight as temperatures fall into the low 70s. More showers are expected tomorrow morning with mostly cloudy skies, hot and humid as well through the day, a high near 88 degrees, feeling closer to 108 on the heat index. Saturday night comes with more showers and thunderstorms as lows drop back into the low 70s. There's a 50% chance for rain on Sunday with partly sunny skies and highs reaching the mid-80s. And Sunday night looks to be partly cloudy with lows in the mid-60s. Morning Edition continues on community-supported public radio WVIK.
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5: Good morning, I'm Leila Fadel. In the new movie, The End of Oak Street, a family struggles to survive against dinosaurs. That family has a dog, Starbuck, and when the trailer released, people online had one question. Does Starbuck survive? Co-star Anne Hathaway saw the concern. In an interview, she said any movie that features a dog's death should automatically be rated R. She didn't officially confirm that Starbuck makes it, but if it's any hint, the movie's rated PG-13. It's Morning Edition.
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2: It's Morning Edition on WVIK, Quad Cities NPR. Good morning, it's 5:45. Performances of the 25th annual Putnam County Spelling Bee continue at the Quad City Music Guild in Moline's Prospect Park. WVIK's Chris Hicks has this review.
6: Could I get that in a sentence, please? H-I-L-A-R-I-O-U-S. Hilarious! So describes the Quad City Music Guild's current production of the 25th annual Putnam County Spelling Bee, directed by Quad City's gem, Mike Turchinski. The 25th annual Putnam County Spelling Bee is a musical comedy with music and lyrics by William Finn and book by Rachel Scheinken. Based on Rachel Feldman's improvisational play, Crepuscule, it portrays a fictional spelling bee in which six quirky adolescents, played by adult actors, compete under the supervision of three equally offbeat grown-ups. Spelling Bee opened off-Broadway in February 2005 and transferred to Broadway that May. It played over 1,100 performances before closing in January 2008 and was nominated for six Tony Awards, winning Best Book of a Musical. A distinctive feature of the show is that four audience members are invited on stage to compete alongside the cast, while the official pronouncer supplies absurd usage sentences on request. The action takes place in a school gym where the spelling champs in their individual districts assemble to vie for the Putnam County Trophy and earn the right to attend the National Spelling Bee. Local real estate agent Rona Peretti, a former Bee champ herself, is running the show with the help of school principal Douglas Panch and a so-called comfort counselor who happens to be doing this to fulfill his recently assigned community service. The show encapsulates all the adolescent trauma we went through in middle school, as exemplified in the songs I'm Not That Smart, My Friend the Dictionary, Woe Is Me, Chip's Lament, and the I Love You song. Although the kids have different iterations of adolescent angst, the common thread seems to be the age-old desire to seek parental approval. Although this is a comparatively small cast to that of other musicals, they deliver a prodigious performance that rivals any other production. Portraying this motley cadre of kids are QCMG veterans Adrian Jane Evans as Loganey Schwartz and Gruben Nierier, Jack Bevins as Leif Coneybear, Luke Vermeer as William Barfay, Megan Warren as Marcy Park, and Lauren Van Spybrook as Olive Ostrowski. Making his QCMG debut as Chip Tolentino is Brian Heffernan, and he more than measures up to the titanic talent of his castmates. Rounding out the troupe as the adults are Jess Fa as Rona, Jeremy Marr as Principal Panch, and Casey Scott as the counselor. Turchinski hit the lottery with this cast. Being on the cusp of back-to-school fervor, this is the perfect medium to get back into the swing of things. If you would like to be one of the adult volunteers chosen to join the actors on stage, go to the box office, give them your name, and cross your fingers they call on you. Don't worry, they provide all you need to know. It's a cinch and a barrel of fun. I'm Chris Hicks. Break a leg.

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Good morning. It's now 5:50 on this Friday, August 14th, 2026. Looking at events on the community calendar, the Alternating Currents Festival continues with free events across the Quad Cities today. Festivities leading up to tomorrow's Tug Fest also continue. The Grand Parade is scheduled to begin in LeClaire today, starting at 6 p.m. Food Truck Friday also gets rolling along Cody Road in LeClaire from 5 until 8. It's also another Friday night street market fiesta at Mercado on 5th in Moline from 5 until 10 p.m. Stay tuned for the Marketplace Morning Report coming up next with a first look at the day's market and business news. That's followed by our next hour of Morning Edition on listener-supported public radio, WVIK. And right now in the Quad Cities, mostly cloudy and 71 degrees outside. Rain's expected to start in about 20 minutes in the metro area.

0: And when it came to the music video, I felt like that visual was gonna be so important to capture. By the end of it, when the ice breaks, there's this really beautiful, almost like euphoric joy that comes through, and everybody's dancing together. And that video, it makes me emotional.
1: Now, earlier this year at Coachella, you were on stage with Karol G, first Latina to headline at Coachella. And when you were on stage with her, you said, "Que viva Mexico, que viva Colombia." She's from Colombia. Y a todos nuestros inmigrantes. Why did you feel compelled to say that there at Coachella?
0: So I, a few years ago, was honored to receive the key to the city of Coachella. And learning that there is a misunderstanding for a lot of people who come to Coachella, the festival, not realizing that Coachella is a real place year-round with, a real community of people. You know, I think all of Coachella Valley deserves to feel represented on that stage because they are the people who work the festival and who are there 365 days a year, whether there's a festival or not.
1: And then she also said to the crowd, don't feel fear, feel pride.
0: Yeah.
1: Especially poignant considering that there's people that speak Spanish who might be afraid of going because of what might happen.
0: Mm-hmm.
1: I mean, it's a heavy thing to hold on to, especially if you just want to go listen to music and you

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1: This may sound like sci-fi, but it's real. Leading artificial intelligence companies have reported that AI models have been escaping test environments and hacking into other computer systems. And that's not all AI can do.
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5: Live from NPR News in Washington, I'm Dave Mattingly. The attorneys for the man charged with fatally shooting the CEO of UnitedHealthcare are due in federal court today in New York. Luigi Mangione is accused of killing Brian Thompson on a sidewalk outside a hotel in Manhattan nearly 2 years ago. This morning's hearing was requested by prosecutors and defense attorneys. Mangione is also facing state charges in Thompson's slaying. Less than 3 months before the November elections, some voters in Nevada say they might be open to positions supported by socialist political candidates. NPR's Ashley Lopez reports on what those in two online focus groups had to say.
6: The focus groups were made up of 12 voters with mixed political affiliations who supported Joe Biden in 2020 and then President Trump in 2024. 10 of those voters who participated under the condition their last name would not be used said they would not automatically dismiss a candidate who was labeled a socialist. Melody was one of them.
7: I mean, I think that they're at least looking at ways to make sure that everybody is taken care of.
6: According to the Pew Research Center, a third of Democrats view Democratic socialist candidates positively, and a plurality of all Americans say they neither like nor dislike Democratic socialists. Ashley Lopez, NPR News.
5: A look at consumer confidence in the U.S. is due out this morning from the University of Michigan. This is NPR News.
8: And this is WVIK News in the Quad Cities. I'm Joseph Leahy at 6:31. Dubuque County residents say water use is a top concern as the county works to regulate data centers. At a meeting this week, county supervisors discussed the topic with water regulators. Michael Anderson is an engineer with the DNR, and he estimates data centers in Iowa use over 2 billion gallons a year for cooling purposes.
9: We're handling that okay. It may not be great, and you may not all agree with it, but right now, okay. But it's expected more than double in the near future. New ones are planned in Van Meter and Cedar Rapids and Davenport, Warren Council Bluffs, Comanche Clinton, and potentially here in Dubuque County.
8: Supervisors passed a data center moratorium after a project considered the area in May. Dubuque County hopes to have a set of rules in place when the moratorium expires in 2027. The Eldred City Council is moving forward with hiring a fire chief and establishing a city department despite pushback from the public and volunteer first responders. During a special city council meeting on Wednesday, over a dozen residents urged members to pause the process. Many cited concerns that the 20 volunteer firefighters have vowed to quit on October 1st, the day of the proposed takeover. Councilman Brian Dockery opposed advancing two ordinances on second reading over financial concerns.
10: I voted no on both of these. I still intend to vote no on both of these because we have a fiduciary responsibility to the taxpayers, and passing these two ordinances is going to put us obligated into an expense that we have no idea what it is.
8: The council voted 3-2 on the two ordinances, with Councilman Adrian Blackwell also voting no. City officials plan to meet with the company's assistant fire chief to discuss a compromise that may include a hybrid model rather than a full city takeover. The city council meets next on Monday. And the Rock Island Milan School Board has fired a district principal over claims of job abandonment and insubordination. The board's seven members voted unanimously this week to terminate the contract of Principal Mario Schurl at the Thurgood Marshall Learning Center. At 6:34, This is WVIK News.
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12: This is Morning Edition from NPR News. I'm Michelle Martin.
13: And I'm Leila Fadel. There is a siege going on in the rocky hills of the Israeli-occupied West Bank. On one side are Israeli settlers who believe God gave the West Bank to Jewish people in the Bible. On the other side are Palestinian villagers trying to hold on to their homes. One of those homes is owned by a Palestinian-American businessman who lives in Toledo, Ohio, which has drawn unusual attention from the U.S. government. NPR's Frank Langfitt has been following the story from Tel Aviv and joins me now. Good morning, Frank.
14: Hey, good morning, Leila.
13: So describe what's happening and where.
14: Yeah, so we're talking about sort of this dry, scrubby hilltop in the northern part of the West Bank. The Palestinians live in these big, huge, hulking houses behind gates surrounded by walls. And on Sunday, Israeli settlers blocked off roads to these houses. The owner of one house told me they cut off the water, food supplies, and electricity. Villagers that I was talking to, other people inside the house, said the settlers were cursing them, throwing rocks, trying to force them out. There's a lot of video online, and this kind of looks like a modern version, a little like a medieval siege. You have the settlers below pacing around these walls, threatening the people inside who are holed up in their homes.
13: What is it that the settlers are trying to do or look like they're trying to do?
14: Well, the villagers say the settlers are trying to force them out so they can take over these homes. This has already happened at another home not too far away. And we should point out, settlements in the occupied territories, they're considered illegal under international law.
13: Frank, is the Israeli military doing anything about these families living under siege?
14: So what they've done is this. They've sent soldiers, dismantled some settler outposts, and basically I'm just talking a tent or two. And they sent a battalion to provide more support. But I was talking to Luai Reedy. He's a Palestinian-American. He's the homeowner that you were talking about. He lives, as you said, in Toledo. Mm. And he's been watching all this play out on a feed from the security cameras at his house in the West Bank. And Reedy makes this point about the Israeli military.
15: They're not arresting the settlers. Actually, they came on Sunday. They celebrated with the settlers. We captured this on video. They walked into the tent and they start chilling and hanging out with the settlers. And then they conducted a prayer with the settlers.
13: Why would the soldiers be celebrating and praying with settlers who are attacking homeowners?
14: That's a good question. I talked to a guy who was an active duty soldier in the West Bank for a couple of years. And he asked NPR not to use his name because of the sensitivity of discussing military operations there. But he said the military, which of course was established to be secular, has seen an influx of much more religious people over the years. These are folks that are much more likely to be sympathetic to settlers and their claims to the West Bank. And he says some of the soldiers are settlers themselves.
13: What has the U.S. reaction been?
14: Mike Huckabee, he's the U.S. ambassador to Israel, he's called the attacks criminal, and he's called these perpetrators terrorists. But when I talked to Luai Reedy, he says these statements aren't enough because the settlers have been there, I mean, back and forth a lot. And he also said on Thursday that soldiers evacuated his brother and others from his home for a while for their own protection. And later when they returned, the surveillance system was disabled, a mattress was gone. And I asked Reedy why they disabled the cameras.
15: Because those videos been going out to the media, and simply they're trying to prevent, to document what's going on around the house. If they're doing the right thing, why would they care?
14: I was talking to Reedy's brother, Kusai, in the house just about 20 minutes ago. He said soldiers had taken down a tent and the settlers had left, but he says he still can't leave and the siege continues.
13: That's NPR's Frank Langfitt. Thank you, Frank.
14: Happy to do it, Leila.
12: This year's count of confirmed cyclosporiasis cases reached nearly 14,000 this week, seven times the previous record. The CDC also suspects an additional 10,000 cases of the diarrhea-causing bug, largely from contaminated lettuce grown in Mexico. NPR's Yuki Noguchi looks at how this year's federal response has changed.
16: Until 3 years ago, epidemiologist Susan Main ran the Center for Food Safety and Applied Nutrition. She says that branch of the Food and Drug Administration monitors 80% of what the U.S. eats, anything that isn't meat or poultry.
17: It's everything. It's microbial, it's chemical, it's allergens in food, and it also includes nutrition and labeling.
16: In Maine's day, it employed 1,100 people, plus a cadre of inspectors. But she says the Trump administration's sweeping cuts last year, especially to health agencies, eliminated teams who played key roles responding to past crises. That includes staff who worked with FDA counterparts in other countries to coordinate outbreak response.
17: They were all let go. And now we have this outbreak with Mexico. I don't know who's managing that partnership. Those relationships obviously have been disrupted.
16: In a statement to NPR, a spokesperson for Health and Human Services says that foreign liaison team was reinstated. But what's also been lost, Maine says, are many microbiologists and epidemiologists doing research on cyclospora in various federally funded labs. Maine used to seek advice, for example, from the CDC's Division of Parasitic Diseases and Malaria. A majority of that lab's funding came from USAID, the international agency the Trump administration shuttered.
17: That had ramifications for a domestic cyclospora response because CDC, just like FDA, shares expertise.
16: Maine says the government's lack of clarity or action in the ongoing outbreak shows just how much has changed with federal readiness, making foodborne illness harder to prevent, harder to trace, and harder to contain.
17: I think that that has really pushed us into a new level of vulnerability in terms of our food safety system.
16: Epidemiologist Dan Jernigan oversaw the CDC's infectious disease unit until resigning last summer. In the past, Jernigan says those labs helped doctors identify pathogens, for example. But with both funding and staff down by about half, his former colleagues tell him they're triaging, working only on the biggest cases.
18: They historically would help states on every outbreak that they had of cyclospora, but now they're going to only work on those outbreaks that span multiple states.
16: HHS said in a statement to NPR that the CDC's labs were not affected by cuts. Jernigan says the CDC also last year removed 6 of the 8 pathogens it actively tracks through an in-depth foodborne illness surveillance database. Cyclospora was cut.
18: It's the only way that you really have a stable estimate of are things getting worse or not.
16: Susan Maine, the former FDA official, points to another factor that might have altered the course of this year's foodborne disease, a food traceability rule from 2011, which was delayed again earlier this year. Maine says the rule requires barcodes on produce that can track contamination to its source within 24 hours.
17: And it's not just the trace back, it's also the trace forward. You then have these records to say, where did all that lettuce go?
16: Knowing where contaminated supply traveled, she says, would have helped limit spread. Yuki Noguchi, NPR News.
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8: 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Good morning, it's 6:42. The National Weather Service in the Quad Cities is forecasting showers and thunderstorms mainly before 11 a.m. with mostly cloudy skies today and a high near 82 degrees. Rain is likely overnight as temperatures fall into the low 70s. More showers are expected tomorrow morning with mostly cloudy, hot, and humid conditions through the day and a high near 88 degrees, feeling closer to 108 on the heat index. Saturday night comes with more showers and thunderstorms as lows drop into the low 70s. There's a 50% chance for rain on Sunday with partly sunny skies and highs reaching the mid-80s. Sunday night looks to be partly cloudy with lows in the mid-60s. Right now in the Quad Cities, it's raining. A storm system is moving northeast into the metro area, and 71 degrees outside.
19: 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An Iranian woman tries to stave off her execution for murdering her abusive husband. 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
12: Good morning, I'm Michelle Martin. 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From LA to New York, almost a day. And sometimes the virtual pigeon virtually dies and the message never gets delivered. There's a solution for this too. Bust out that stationery and some stamps. It's Morning Edition.
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8: It's Morning Edition on WVIK, Quad Cities NPR. Good morning. It's 6:45. Performances of Murder by Poe continue at the Playcrafters Barn Theater in Moline. WVIK's Chris Hicks has this review.
21: This was another marathon theater weekend with shows opening in three different venues. Playcrafters Barn Theater's offering is Murder by Poe by Jeffrey Hatcher and is an adaptation from the works of Edgar Allan Poe's stories. Pam Cantrell, a well-known Quad Cities actor, makes her directorial debut with this script and, as a first effort, delivers a show worth watching. The plot revolves around a woman who gets lost in a dark wood on a stormy night and stumbles upon an eerie house where she seeks shelter. She comes to find that it is filled with murderers. As the strange figures inside share terrifying tales, the lost woman must figure out the mystery of the house and the identity of the mysterious man who let her in. The script weaves in elements from The Black Cat, The Telltale Heart, The Murders in the Rue Morgue, William Wilson, The Purloined Letter, The Mystery of Marie Roget, and The Fall of the House of Usher. While it isn't requisite to be a Poe superfan, those of you who are rabid followers of America's Master of the Macabre likely will have a leg up on those of us who are not. My own exposure to Poe consists of a high school reading assignment of The Cask of the Amontillado, and brief flirtations with the Raven and Annabelle Lee. Personally, I would have enjoyed it more if I was a little more familiar with Poe's works. Except for the roles of Detective C. Auguste Dupin, portrayed by Drew DeCarroll, and the woman, played by Julia Sears, this is an ensemble cast that takes on multiple roles throughout the show. An element I really liked was Cantrell's costume design of dressing all the characters in black, accented in most cases with blood-red accessories throughout the show. Set design is austere, with only a spooky entrance to the house where the woman seeks shelter, a small writing desk, and a very large bed placed center and downstage on the thrust, also black and red. It was only used, however, in one of the segments and presented an awkward obstacle for blocking the rest of the show. All the action takes place on the thrust, and once again, projection onto the scrim in the proscenium was employed to enhance the action. Murder by Poe continues at Playcrafters Barn Theater, 4950 35th Avenue in Moline, Friday and Saturday, August 14th and 15th at 7:30 p.m., and Sunday, August 16th at 3 p.m. If you don't take advantage of this opportunity to see this show, quoth the Raven, never more. I'm Chris Hicks. Break a leg.

0: Jelks, their conversations are archived at the Library of Congress.
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7: Live from NPR News in Washington, I'm Dave Mattingly. Some members of Congress are raising concerns about reports of low morale and worsening mental health of sailors aboard the USS Abraham Lincoln. Family members of the roughly 5,000 sailors and Marines aboard the carrier recently expressed their concerns to the Navy. The Lincoln has been deployed for nearly 9 months and hasn't had a port call for more than 200 days, a record. Defense Secretary Pete Hegseth says some of the reports about conditions on the carrier are being misrepresented. Steve Walsh with member station WHRO has more.
8: The Navy says that it has seen no increase in suicidal ideation or attempts aboard the ship and that mental health professionals are on hand. CENTCOM says one sailor was quickly rescued August 3rd after falling overboard. The Navy dramatically changed how it handled mental health after a rash of suicides in 2022 on board the USS Washington while it was in Newport News. Lawmakers want to know if the Navy is still following those policies.
7: In May, the Lincoln's deployment was extended to the Middle East. More extreme heat is expected today from Texas to the Carolinas, as well as areas of the Midwest. Wichita, Little Rock, and Memphis are among the cities expecting afternoon highs at or above 100 degrees. Heat advisories and warnings are in effect in more than a dozen states. 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
9: And this is WVIK News in the Quad Cities. I'm Joseph Leahy at 7:31. The Satanic Temple is suing the state of Iowa, claiming officials violated the group's civil rights when they repeatedly denied the religious organization permission to host holiday events at the Iowa Capitol Rotunda. Iowa Public Radio's Natalie Krebs has more.
10: The ACLU of Iowa filed the lawsuit in a federal court. It claims the state has violated the group's constitutional rights to freedom of speech and religion and non-discrimination and is seeking an undetermined amount in damages. Rita Bettis Austin is the legal director of the ACLU of Iowa. She says the lawsuit follows a complaint to the Iowa Office of Civil Rights that determined there was probable cause of religious discrimination.
11: We are now certainly at the point where the state has had ample and then some opportunity to change course. And we are, of course, prepared and willing to take this next step to protect these core and fundamental constitutional rights.
10: The Iowa Department of Administrative Services did not immediately respond to IPR's request for comment. I'm Natalie Krebs, IPR News.
9: The city of Eldridge is a step closer to setting up its own fire department amid pushback from the public and its volunteer firefighters. During a special city council meeting on Wednesday, the council voted 3-2 to advance measures to hire a new fire chief and take over the volunteer company as a municipal department. Eldridge's 20 fire and EMS volunteers have vowed to quit if the city takes over the company on October 1st. Mayor Scott Campbell says the city has the budget, but buy-in from the volunteers would help.
12: In our budget, we have budgeted $364,000. Another $120,000 in capital improvements, that's $482,000. We believe we can make this work. But the key is the volunteers. If the volunteers would just come on board, we would all be happy. they would have input on the chief.
9: Councilmen Brian Dockery and Adrian Blackwell voted against the ordinances. The city officials are planning to meet with Assistant Fire Chief Dave Engler to discuss a compromise that may include a hybrid model rather than a full city takeover. The city council meets next on Monday. At 7:34, this is WVIK News.
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13: It's Morning Edition from NPR News. I'm Michelle Martin.
14: And I'm Leila Fadel. Russia had maintained an iron grip on Crimea since it seized the territory in its initial invasion of Ukraine in 2014.
13: But Ukraine is now waging a sustained drone campaign that's upending daily life on the peninsula. Russia and Ukraine are also attacking ships in the waters off Crimea.
14: For more, we're joined by NPR's Greg Myrie in Kyiv. Good morning, Greg.
15: Hi, Leila.
14: So how serious are these Ukrainian attacks against Crimea?
15: Quite serious. Early Thursday, Ukrainian drones knocked out electricity in Sevastopol, the biggest and most important city in Crimea. Now, power was restored after several hours, but these are now everyday events. Electricity and cell phone service is going out for days at a time. Water also gets cut off. Fuel is scarce and has been rationed. People say shops are often closed. Now, after Russia captured Crimea 12 years ago, an estimated 1 million Russians, troops and civilians, poured into the peninsula. Many Ukrainians also fled the territory, and it has been securely in Russian hands. But the Ukrainians are now causing major disruptions, and the Russians have just not been able to stop them.
14: Now, Crimea is a place that resonates with both Russia and Ukraine. Can you just explain its significance?
15: Sure. Crimea's location and its climate have made it a prize that's been fought over for centuries by many different countries. The peninsula sits between two important bodies of water, the Black Sea and the Sea of Azov. And for Russia's military, Crimea is this warm weather port to the south, so very critical there. And tourists are drawn to the mild weather and these picturesque views of the sea and the mountains. And normally it would be packed this time of year with families taking summer beach vacations, but the tourists have stayed away because of all this turmoil.
14: Now, these Ukrainian attacks are not just taking place in Crimea, but also in the waters off the territory. What impact is that having?
15: Quite an impact. Crimea is a peninsula connected to the mainland, but only by a narrow strip of land. So it's almost like an island. And Russia needs to send many supplies for its troops and its civilians, food, fuel, military gear. And Ukraine has also been pounding Russian ships and ferries. Ukraine hits them with its increasingly powerful drones from the air and drones at sea. And these include surface drones and underwater drones. Ukraine says it's hit more than 200 Russian ships in the past month. And this has also contributed to these widespread shortages. Some civilians appear to be leaving and returning to Russia. But we should note the Russian military is still entrenched in Crimea, though it's being hit very hard.
14: And how is the Russian military responding?
15: Yeah, the Russian Navy is striking international cargo ships that pick up Ukrainian corn and wheat and sunflower oil in the Ukrainian port of Odessa. We should stress Russia is attacking civilian cargo ships. These are ships from other countries, not from Ukraine, and these ships have no way of defending themselves. 10 sailors were killed in one attack, and this has really scared away almost all international ships. And this is coming at harvest season, so Ukraine doesn't have any way to export by sea. Now, Ukraine has also struck some Russian grain facilities and ships. These two countries are both major grain growers, and if they can't export, this could really put pressure on global food prices.
14: That's NPR's Greg Myrie. Thank you, Greg.
15: Sure thing, Leila.
13: The Kennedy Center Board has voted for a second time to shut down most of the arts complex for 2 years of renovations. It would cost an estimated $250 million. The board, which is now dominated by members who were selected by President Trump, is also trying again to add Trump's name back on the building. But instead of naming the center after Trump, it would say the center was, quote, restored and renovated by President Donald J. Trump. This all requires approval by a federal judge. NPR culture correspondent Anastasia Siolkas has been covering all this, and we want to ask her what it means for audiences and artists. Good morning, Anastasia.
16: Good morning, Michelle.
13: As I said earlier, President Trump put a bunch of his allies on the center's board, and he is the chair. Would you just remind us of what happened when the board tried to rename it the Trump Kennedy Center back in December?
16: Sure. Well, many marquee artists like composer Philip Glass, the Martha Graham Dance Company, canceled. Many of them said the art center had become politicized. And Michelle, audiences also declined, either because they didn't want to go to performances with Trump's name attached or because the shows they wanted to see had been canceled. So either way, ticket sales plummeted. And in January, one of the resident companies of the Kennedy Center, Washington National Opera, left entirely.
13: So now there's a new plan to close the center. I think a lot of people believe it's already been closed for months.
16: Well, before all this happened, the Kennedy Center prided itself on its programming. For example, every day they offered a free public performance 365 days a year for decades. But in recent months, not only have there been all these cancellations, but most of the center's staff, including artistic curators, development staffers, all kinds of folks, have either been fired or have left. And the programming had already dwindled down to a tiny fraction of their previous offer. So dozens of prominent folks in the performing arts community, including former Kennedy Center staffers, have told me over the past several months they believe the call for renovations from within this Trump-led board has been a way of covering the center's recent programming and financial failures. They're not willing to be named publicly, but they tell me the numbers just can't work. When you don't have ticket revenue and you lose donations, it is extremely hard to recover. Now, the Kennedy Center in this newest iteration of this plan, Michelle, says they are going to keep one smaller addition on the campus open. It's called The Reach. It opened in 2019. They will have very limited programming there, and they'll also keep that open as a living memorial to the late John F. Kennedy, which is, of course, part of the Kennedy Center's mandate from Congress.
13: So if the main performance venues at the Kennedy Center are closed, like really closed for 2 years, what would the impact be?
16: Well, once a performing arts venue or organization shuts its doors, even for a brief renovation or a brief interruption, it is usually a very hard road back to solid footing, arts administrators tell me, because we're creatures of habit. And once your core audience loses their habit of going to your particular venue, you know, they have their favorite places to park, their favorite places to eat dinner, it can be very difficult to coax them back. And there's one more issue. The kinds of top-level international performers, solo artists, orchestras, ensembles, whatever, that performed at the Kennedy Center, their touring schedules are set years in advance, Michelle. And the Kennedy Center board says its target is to reopen in the summer of 2028. But as we all know, renovations frequently get delayed, right? So by the time the Kennedy Center says it's ready to reopen, and when it actually does reopen, may mean even more delays. So very soon, we might not be looking at artist calendars for 2028, more like 2029 or 2030. And that is a very, very long time to ask audiences to hold on before their attention wanders elsewhere.
13: That is NPR's Anastasia Siolkas. Anastasia, thank you.
16: Thanks for having me.
13: This is NPR News.
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9: 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Good morning, it's 7:42. The National Weather Service in the Quad Cities is forecasting showers and thunderstorms, mainly before 11 a.m., with mostly cloudy skies today and a high near 82 degrees. Rain is likely overnight as temperatures fall into the low 70s. More showers expected tomorrow morning with mostly cloudy, hot, and humid conditions through the day, a high near 88 degrees, feeling closer to 108 on the heat index. Saturday night comes with more showers and thunderstorms as lows drop into the low 70s. There's a 50% chance for rain on Sunday with partly sunny skies and highs reaching the mid 80s. Sunday night looks to be partly cloudy with lows in the mid 60s. And currently in the Quad Cities, it's raining and 71 degrees.
17: Actor and playwright John Leguizamo is a busy guy. In addition to his standout role in the Odyssey movie, he managed to find time to write a kid's book. Next time, Here and Now.
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14: Good morning, I'm Leila Fadel. In the new movie, The End of Oak Street, a family struggles to survive against dinosaurs. That family has a dog, Starbuck, and when the trailer released, people online had one question. Does Starbuck survive? Co-star Anne Hathaway saw the concern. In an interview, she said any movie that features a dog's death should automatically be rated R. She didn't officially confirm that Starbuck makes it, but if it's any hint, the movie's rated PG-13. It's Morning Edition.
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9: 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Good morning. It's 7:45. Performances of the 25th annual Putnam County Spelling Bee continue at Quad City Music Guild in Moline's Prospect Park. WVIK's Chris Hicks has this review.
21: Could I get that in a sentence, please? H-I-L-A-R-I-O-U-S. Hilarious. So describes the Quad City Music Guild's current production of the 25th annual Putnam County Spelling Bee, directed by Quad City's Jim Mike Turchinski. The 25th annual Putnam County Spelling Bee is a musical comedy with music and lyrics by William Finn and book by Rachel Scheinken. Based on Rachel Feldman's improvisational play, Crepuscule, it portrays a fictional spelling bee in which six quirky adolescents, played by adult actors, compete under the supervision of three equally offbeat grown-ups. Spelling Bee opened off-Broadway in February 2005 and transferred to Broadway that May. It played over 1,100 performances before closing in January 2008 and was nominated for six Tony Awards, winning Best Book of a Musical. A distinctive feature of the show is that four audience members are invited on stage to compete alongside the cast, while the official pronouncer supplies absurd usage sentences on request. The action takes place in a school gym where the spelling champs in their individual districts assembled to vie for the Putnam County Trophy and earn the right to attend the National Spelling Bee. Local real estate agent Rona Peretti, a former Bee champ herself, is running the show with the help of school principal Douglas Panch and a so-called comfort counselor who happens to be doing this to fulfill his recently assigned community service. The show encapsulates all the adolescent trauma we went through in middle school, as exemplified in the songs, I'm Not That Smart, My friend, the dictionary, woe is me, Chip's lament, and the I love you song. Although the kids have different iterations of adolescent angst, the common thread seems to be the age-old desire to seek parental approval. Although this is a comparatively small cast to that of other musicals, they deliver a prodigious performance that rivals any other production. Portraying this motley cadre of kids are QCMG veterans Adrienne Jane Evans as Loganey Schwartz and Gruben Nierier, Jack Bevins as Leif Coneybear, Luke Vermeer as William Barfay, Megan Warren as Marcy Park, and Lauren Van Spybrook as Olive Ostrowski. Making his QCMG debut as Chip Tolentino is Brian Heffernan, and he more than measures up to the titanic talent of his castmates. Rounding out the troupe as the adults are Jess Fa as Rona, Jeremy Marr as Principal Panch, and Casey Scott as the counselor. Turchinski hit the lottery with this cast. Being on the cusp of back-to-school fervor, this is the perfect medium to get back into the swing of things. If you would like to be one of the adult volunteers chosen to join the actors on stage, go to the box office, give them your name, and cross your fingers they call on you. Don't worry, they provide all you need to know. It's a cinch and a barrel of fun. I'm Chris Hicks. Break a leg.

0: This is WVIK, Quad Cities NPR. Good morning. It's now 7:50 on this Friday, August 14th, 2026. Coming up on Morning Edition, Harvard is off the hook after a federal judge dismissed a Trump administration lawsuit against the university.
1: Our division sued Harvard University for tolerating race and national origin discrimination against both Jewish and Israeli students.
0: The latest on the prolonged legal battle between the administration and the university, coming up in 25 minutes on WVIK. Looking at events on the WVIK community calendar, the Alternating Currents Festival continues with free events across the Quad Cities today, celebrating music, film, comedy, and visual arts. Festivities leading up to tomorrow's Tugfest continue in Port Byron and LeClaire today. The Grand Parade is scheduled to begin along Cody Road in LeClaire starting at 6 p.m. Fireworks are set for 9:30. It's also another Friday night street market fiesta at Mercado on 5th in Moline from 5 until 10 p.m. And the Quad Cities River Bandits are scheduled to play the Fort Wayne Tin Caps tonight at Modern Woodman Park in Davenport, weather permitting.
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2: From Marketplace in Los Angeles, I'm Nova Safo in for Kimberly Adams. Good morning. The U.S. budget picture for 2026 is looking quite challenging. The federal government has already borrowed almost $2 trillion so far this fiscal year, and it's on track to borrow even more before the year is over, adding to a ballooning deficit. Marketplace's Nancy Marshall-Genzer looks at what's contributing to the government's shortfall.
4: The Congressional Budget Office estimates the federal budget deficit was $1.8 trillion just for the first 10 months of the government's fiscal year, which ends September 30th. Maya McGinnis, president of the Committee for a Responsible Federal Budget, says just in July,
5: the country borrowed $432 billion. That's $14 billion a day.
4: What's causing all the red ink this year? On the one hand, there's less money coming in because of tax cuts in last year's big tax and spending bill. Nancy Vandenhouten is lead economist at Oxford Economics.
6: We had an extra strong tax refund season. You know, we've seen a big drop in corporate taxes because of the law.
4: On the other hand, the government is spending more. Among the biggest drivers of the deficit, Medicare, Social Security, and interest on our national debt, which is about to hit $40 trillion, according to Jessica Riedel, tax and budget fellow at the Brookings Institution.
7: The debt is bigger than the economy right now, which has never happened in American history outside of World War II.
4: Riedel says there are no easy solutions. Everything has to be on the table. Her suggestions? Hiking Social Security payroll taxes for high earners, raising the retirement age, and trimming benefits for high-income seniors. I'm Nancy Marshall-Genzer for Marketplace.
2: Despite the challenges Nancy just mentioned, the credit rating agency Fitch is maintaining its AA-plus rating on federal debt. It cited the U.S. economy's resiliency and the dollar's status as the world's reserve currency. Also, we just got the Census Bureau's estimate of retail sales for July, an unexpected drop and a significant one, down 0.6%. Forecasters were expecting a slight advance as this year's higher tax refunds run out. Let's do the numbers. Japan's Nikkei closed up 0.6%. It ends the week up 4.5%. The Shanghai Composite Index was flat, closing out the week down 0.4%. In London, the FTSE is up 0.1%. Dow, S&P, and NASDAQ futures are mixed. The Dow future down about 85 points. The 10-year Treasury yield is at 4.65%. It started the week at 4.72%.

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On this week's episode, we'll have tracks from Stephen M. Krug Jr., Subatlantic, Devin Allman, Robert Randolph, and a brand new track from Mark Hesness. 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

0: Live from NPR News in Washington, I'm Dave Mattingly. Consumers in the U.S. cut back on their spending in July. The Commerce Department says retail sales declined 0.6%. It's the largest monthly drop in more than a year. It follows spending increases in April and May. The report says people spent fewer dollars online and for things like consumer electronics. With the November midterm elections less than 3 months away, the American-Israel Public Affairs Committee, known as AIPAC, has become a major focus of those critical of money in politics. The organization works to strengthen the partnership between the U.S. and Israel, as NPR's Barbara Sprunt reports.
1: AIPAC's affiliated Super PAC has spent about $62 million in this cycle, according to Open Secrets, which tracks campaign spending. For comparison, that's close to the amount spent by crypto and AI-related Super PACs. AIPAC is often singled out by name in ads and in campaign speeches, becoming a proxy for growing distaste for money in politics. Here's Democratic political analyst Van Jones.
2: Now it seems like AIPAC has somehow become the symbol of everything that's wrong with money and politics.
1: The organization faces a difficult moment. For decades, there was strong bipartisan support for Israel, support that has waned in the last few years. Barbara Sprunt, NPR News, Washington.
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3: And this is WVIK News in the Quad Cities. I'm Joseph Leahy. It's 8:31. Tyson Foods is closing its beef processing plant in Joslyn and laying off more than 2,500 workers. The Arkansas-based company announced the decision to shut down the East Rock Island County facility on Thursday, in addition to closing a plant in Utah. Tyson said historic cattle shortages across the country have prompted it to restructure operations. In a statement, local State Representative Ryan Spain says he's working with the company to try to repurpose the Joslyn facility and preserve jobs. The terminated employees will be paid for the next 60 days, according to his office. Water is a top concern as Dubuque County works to regulate data centers. Iowa Public Radio's Gavin McGough reports.
4: Dubuque County supervisors asked, how much water do data centers actually use? Michael Anderson works on water permitting at the DNR. He says many projects negotiate directly with cities, and those negotiations are kept secret.
5: So prying some of this data out can take some detective work.
4: But it's clear from DNR records that data centers can cause water use to spike. He points to the city of Altoona, where Facebook first built one data center in 2013.
5: Pretty soon it was six. Right now it's between 12 and 14 with a plan 20. You might see a disquieting trend there, at least I do. One is great. Six is okay. Can we sustain 20? I don't know.
4: The meeting is the first in a series of information sessions for supervisors as the county works to draft data center regulations. I'm Gavin McGough, IPR News.
3: The Eldred City Council is moving forward with hiring a fire chief and establishing a city department, despite pushback from the public and volunteer first responders. During a special city council meeting on Wednesday, over a dozen residents urged members to pause the process. Many cited concerns that the 20 volunteer firefighters have vowed to quit on October 1st, the day of the proposed takeover. Councilman Brian Dockery opposed advancing two ordinances on second reading over financial concerns.
6: I voted no on both of these. I still intend to vote no on both of these because we have a fiduciary responsibility to the taxpayers, and passing these two ordinances is going to put us obligated into an expense that we have no idea what it is.
3: The council advanced the measures on a vote of 3-2, with Councilman Adrian Blackwell also voting no. City officials plan to meet with the company's assistant fire chief to discuss a possible compromise that may include a hybrid model rather than a full city takeover. The city council meets next on Monday. At 8:34, this is WVIK News.
7: This is Morning Edition from NPR News. I'm Michelle Martin.
8: And I'm Leila Fadel.
7: There is a siege going on in the rocky hills of the Israeli-occupied West Bank. On one side are Israeli settlers who believe God gave the West Bank to Jewish people in the Bible. On the other side are Palestinian villagers trying to hold on to their homes. One of those homes is owned by a Palestinian-American businessman who lives in Toledo, Ohio, which has drawn unusual attention from the U.S. government. NPR's Frank Langfitt has been following the story from Tel Aviv and joins me now. Good morning, Frank.
8: Hey, good morning, Layla.
7: So describe what's happening and where.
8: Yeah, so we're talking about sort of this dry, scrubby hilltop in the northern part of the West Bank. The Palestinians live in these big, huge, hulking houses behind gates surrounded by walls. And on Sunday, Israeli settlers blocked off roads to these houses. The owner of one house told me they cut off the water, food supplies, and electricity. Villagers that I was talking to, other people inside the house, said the settlers were cursing them, throwing rocks, trying to force them out. There's a lot of video online, and this kind of looks like a modern version, a little like a medieval siege. You have the settlers below pacing around these walls, threatening the people inside who are holed up in their homes.
7: What is it that the settlers are trying to do or look like they're trying to do?
8: Well, the villagers say the settlers are trying to force them out so they can take over these homes. This has already happened at another home not too far away. And we should point out, settlements in the occupied territories, they're considered illegal under international law.
7: Frank, is the Israeli military doing anything about these families living under siege?
8: So what they've done is this. They've sent soldiers, dismantled some settler outposts, and basically I'm just talking a tent or two. And they sent a battalion to provide more support. But I was talking to Luai Reedy. He's a Palestinian-American. He's the homeowner that you were talking about. He lives, as you said, in Toledo. Mm. And he's been watching all this play out on a feed from the security cameras at his house in the West Bank. And Reedy makes this point about the Israeli military.
9: They're not arresting the settlers. Actually, they came on Sunday. They celebrated with the settlers. We captured this on video. They walked into the tent and they start chilling and hanging out with the settlers. And then they conducted a prayer with the settlers.
7: Why would the soldiers be celebrating and praying with settlers who are attacking homeowners?
8: That's a good question. I talked to a guy who was an active duty soldier in the West Bank for a couple of years. And he asked NPR not to use his name because of the sensitivity of discussing military operations there. But he said the military, which of course was established to be secular, has seen an influx of much more religious people over the years. These are folks that are much more likely to be sympathetic to settlers and their claims to the West Bank. And he says some of the soldiers are settlers themselves.
7: What has the U.S. reaction been?
8: Mike Huckabee, he's the U.S. ambassador to Israel, he's called the attacks criminal, and he's called these perpetrators terrorists. But when I talked to Luai Reedy, he says these statements aren't enough because the settlers have been there, I mean, back and forth a lot. And he also said on Thursday that soldiers evacuated his brother and others from his home for a while for their own protection. And later when they returned, the surveillance system was disabled, a mattress was gone. And I asked Reedy why they disabled the cameras.
9: Because those videos been going out to the media, and simply they're trying to prevent, to document what's going on around the house. If they're doing the right thing, why would they care?
8: I was talking to Reedy's brother, Kusai, in the house just about 20 minutes ago. He said soldiers had taken down a tent and the settlers had left, but he says he still can't leave and the siege continues.
7: That's NPR's Frank Langfitt. Thank you, Frank.
8: Happy to do it, Layla.
10: This year's count of confirmed cyclosporiasis cases reached nearly 14,000 this week, seven times the previous record. The CDC also suspects an additional 10,000 cases of the diarrhea-causing bug, largely from contaminated lettuce grown in Mexico. NPR's Yuki Noguchi looks at how this year's federal response has changed.
11: Until 3 years ago, epidemiologist Susan Main ran the Center for Food Safety and Applied Nutrition. She says that branch of the Food and Drug Administration monitors 80% of what the U.S. eats, anything that isn't meat or poultry.
12: It's everything. It's microbial, it's chemical, it's allergens in food, and it also includes nutrition and labeling.
11: In Maine's day, it employed 1,100 people, plus a cadre of inspectors. But she says the Trump administration's sweeping cuts last year, especially to health agencies, eliminated teams who played key roles responding to past crises. That includes staff who worked with FDA counterparts in other countries to coordinate outbreak response.
12: They were all let go. And now we have this outbreak with Mexico. I don't know who's managing that partnership. Those relationships obviously have been disrupted.
11: In a statement to NPR, a spokesperson for Health and Human Services says that foreign liaison team was reinstated. But what's also been lost, Maine says, are many microbiologists and epidemiologists doing research on cyclospora in various federally funded labs. Maine used to seek advice, for example, from the CDC's Division of Parasitic Diseases and Malaria. A majority of that lab's funding came from USAID, the international agency the Trump administration shuttered.
12: That had ramifications for a domestic cyclospora response, because CDC, just like FDA, shares expertise.
11: Maine says the government's lack of clarity or action in the ongoing outbreak shows just how much has changed with federal readiness, making foodborne illness harder to prevent, harder to trace, and harder to contain.
12: I think that that has really pushed us into a new level of vulnerability in terms of our food safety system.
11: Epidemiologist Dan Jernigan oversaw the CDC's infectious disease unit until resigning last summer. In the past, Jernigan says those labs helped doctors identify pathogens, for example. But with both funding and staff down by about half, his former colleagues tell him they're triaging, working only on the biggest cases.
13: They historically would help states on every outbreak that they had of cyclospora, but now they're going to only work on those outbreaks that span multiple states.
11: HHS said in a statement to NPR that the CDC's labs were not affected by cuts. Jernigan says the CDC also last year removed 6 of the 8 pathogens it actively tracks through an in-depth foodborne illness surveillance database. Cyclospora was cut.
13: It's the only way that you really have a stable estimate of are things getting worse or not.
11: Susan Maine, the former FDA official, points to another factor that might have altered the course of this year's foodborne disease, a food traceability rule from 2011, which was delayed again earlier this year. Maine says the rule requires barcodes on produce that can track contamination to its source within 24 hours.
12: And it's not just the trace back, it's also the trace forward. You then have these records to say, where did all that lettuce go?
11: Knowing where contaminated supply traveled, she says, would have helped limit spread. Yuki Noguchi, NPR News.
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3: 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The National Weather Service in the Quad Cities is forecasting showers and thunderstorms, mainly before 11 a.m., with mostly cloudy skies today and a high near 82 degrees. Rain is likely overnight as temperatures fall into the low 70s. More showers expected tomorrow morning with mostly cloudy, hot, and humid conditions through the day, a high near 88 degrees, feeling closer to 108 on the heat index. Saturday night comes with more showers and thunderstorms as lows drop into the low 70s. There's a 50% chance for rain on Sunday with partly sunny skies and highs reaching the mid 80s. Sunday night looks to be partly cloudy with lows in the mid 60s. And right now in the Quad Cities, still raining and 71 degrees.
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10: Good morning. I'm Michelle Martin. Are all these text and email notifications stressing you out? 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From LA to New York, almost a day. And sometimes the virtual pigeon virtually dies and the message never gets delivered. There's a solution for this, too. Bust out that stationery and some stamps. 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
3: It's Morning Edition on WVIK, Quad Cities NPR. Good morning. I'm Joseph Leahy. Performances of Murder by Poe continue at Playcrafters Barn Theater in Moline. WVIK's Chris Hicks has this review.
17: This was another marathon theater weekend with shows opening in three different venues. Playcrafters Barn Theater's offering is Murder by Poe by Jeffrey Hatcher and is an adaptation from the works of Edgar Allan Poe's stories. Pam Cantrell, a well-known Quad Cities actor, makes her directorial debut with this script and, as a first effort, delivers a show worth watching. The plot revolves around a woman who gets lost in a dark wood on a stormy night and stumbles upon an eerie house where she seeks shelter. She comes to find that it is filled with murderers. As the strange figures inside share terrifying tales, the lost woman must figure out the mystery of the house and the identity of the mysterious man who let her in. The script weaves in elements from The Black Cat, The Telltale Heart, The Murders in the Rue Morgue, William Wilson, The Purloined Letter, The Mystery of Marie Roget, and The Fall of the House of Usher. While it isn't requisite to be a Poe superfan, those of you who are rabid followers of America's Master of the Macabre likely will have a leg up on those of us who are not. My own exposure to Poe consists of a high school reading assignment of The Cask of the Amontillado and brief flirtations with the Raven and Annabelle Lee. Personally, I would have enjoyed it more if I was a little more familiar with Poe's works. Except for the roles of Detective C. Auguste Dupin, portrayed by Drew DeCarroll, and the woman, played by Julia Sears, this is an ensemble cast that takes on multiple roles throughout the show. An element I really liked was Cantrell's costume design of dressing all the characters in black, accented in most cases with blood-red accessories throughout the show. Set design is austere, with only a spooky entrance to the house where the woman seeks shelter, a small writing desk, and a very large bed placed center and downstage on the thrust, also black and red. It was only used, however, in one of the segments and presented an awkward obstacle for blocking the rest of the show. All the action takes place on the thrust, and once again, projection onto the scrim in the proscenium was employed to enhance the action. Murder by Poe continues at Playcrafters Barn Theater, 4950 35th Avenue in Moline, Friday and Saturday, August 14th and 15th at 7:30 p.m., and Sunday, August 16th at 3 p.m. If you don't take advantage of this opportunity to see this show, quoth the Raven, nevermore. I'm Chris Hicks. Break a leg.

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And this is WVIK, Quad Cities NPR. Good morning. It's now 8:49 on this Friday, August 14th, 2026. And taking a final look at events on the community calendar, the Alternating Currents Festival continues with free events across the Quad Cities today, celebrating music, film, comedy, and visual arts. Festivities leading up to tomorrow's Tugfest continue in Port Byron and LeClaire today. The Grand Parade is scheduled to begin along Cody Road in LeClaire starting at 6 p.m. Fireworks are set for 9:30, weather permitting. Also, Mercado on 5th is hosting another Friday night street market fiesta in Moline from 5 until 10 o'clock. Suggestions for the community calendar can be emailed to news@wvik.org. Stay tuned for the Marketplace Morning Report, coming up next with a first look at the day's market and business news, followed by the BBC's NewsHour at 9 o'clock. Currently in the Quad Cities, still raining and 71 degrees outside at 8:51.

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0: 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It's a new Workday. And from the estate of Joan B. Kroc, whose bequest serves as an enduring investment in the future of public radio, and seeks to help NPR produce programming that meets the highest standards of public service in journalism and cultural expression. 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
1: 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The majority of that income came from one place, the largely unregulated world of cryptocurrency. What do we know about the scale of the president's wealth? And does his personal enrichment conflict with the national interest? That's next time on 1A.
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3: Welcome to Statewide Reports and Conversations from in and around Illinois and the Midwest. I'm Sean Crawford. This hour, Route 66 is fondly remembered, and this year marks the 100th anniversary of the Mother Road. But the road went away in the name of progress. We'll go back to when the last stretch of Route 66 was being bypassed by the federal interstate system and hear stories about the historic highway. Also, this week in Illinois history, the case of an American citizen in Chicago prosecuted as a Nazi spy. But was he? We'll learn more about a federal housing law designed to increase the supply of homes, and we'll visit a site where a former wetland is being returned to its natural state. Also, jail detainees finding peace through piano lessons. Those stories and more this hour on Statewide.
4: Live from NPR News in Washington, I'm Janine Herbst. In New York, Luigi Mangione has pleaded guilty to federal stalking charges connected to the death of UnitedHealthcare CEO Brian Thompson. Prosecutors say the 28-year-old tracked Thompson down and shot him on a Manhattan sidewalk in 2024. He was charged by both federal and state prosecutors with ambushing the 50-year-old Thompson. Earlier this year, a judge struck down federal charges that could have brought the death penalty. Mangione still faces murder charges in a state trial set to begin next month, but his legal team is now expected to argue for the judge to toss those charges, given the federal guilty plea. President Trump's military campaign against Iran hasn't gone the way he promised it would. The administration now says it's getting ready to wage economic warfare, and ordinary Iranians say they will bear the brunt of that pain. NPR's Hadil Al-Shalchi has more from Turkey.
5: All Iranians NPR spoke to in Van agreed on one thing. Their country has become expensive. A tray of 30 eggs is now $5, double what it was about a month ago. Cooking oil is $3 for a 30-ounce bottle. That jumped about 30% in a month. A personal trainer who just arrived from Tehran said she can't afford much there anymore.
6: Like travel, like buying clothes, like... For example, I eat a lot of protein a day. Now I have to limit that.
5: She didn't want to be identified for fear of retribution from the regime. She said that people in Tehran were tense and on edge because of uncertainty, and the only hope for a future was to emigrate from Iran. Hadil Al-Shalchi, NPR News, Van, Turkey.
4: A new generation of small nuclear reactors could come online in the next few years. Companies successfully turned on 4 reactors this summer, but public opinion remains split. Hannah Merzbach of the Mountain West News Bureau has more.
7: A March Gallup poll shows 53% of Americans oppose having a local nuclear plant. Vicky O'Hara is not among them. She owns a bar in Atomic City outside of Idaho National Lab, the center of U.S. nuclear research.
8: I live 10 miles away, and I'm fine. I'm not glowing in the dark. You know, there's nothing to be scared of.
7: But nuclear safety experts are worried the Trump administration's fast-tracking of permits could lead to mistakes. The administration sees nuclear power as one way to meet rising energy demand. While many Americans don't want a plant in their backyard, polling also shows growing support for the U.S. emphasizing nuclear power more broadly. For NPR News, I'm Hannah Merzbach in Jackson, Wyoming.
4: Wall Street is trading lower at this hour. The Dow is down 140 points. The Nasdaq down 105 points. The S&P 500 is down 13. 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
9: And this is WVIK News in the Quad Cities. I'm Joseph Leahy. It's 11:04. Tyson Foods is closing its beef processing plant in Joslyn and laying off more than 2,500 workers. The Arkansas-based company announced the decision to shut down the East Rock Island County facility on Thursday, in addition to closing a plant in Utah. Tyson said historic cattle shortages across the country have prompted it to restructure its operations. In a statement, State Representative Ryan Spain says he's working with the company to try to repurpose the Joslyn facility and preserve jobs. The terminated employees will be paid for the next 60 days, according to Spain's office. Water is a top concern as Dubuque County works to regulate data center developments. Iowa Public Radio's Gavin McGough reports the county officials met this week to consider their options.
10: Dubuque County supervisors asked, how much water do data centers actually use? Michael Anderson works on water permitting at the DNR. He says many projects negotiate directly with cities, and those negotiations are kept secret. But it's clear from DNR records that data centers can cause water use to spike. He points to the city of Altoona, where Facebook first built one data center in 2013.
11: Pretty soon it was 6. Right now it's between 12 and 14 with a plan for 20. You might see a disquieting trend there.
10: The meeting is the first in a series of information sessions for supervisors as the county works to draft data center regulations. I'm Gavin McGough, IPR News.
9: And this is WVIK News.
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3: This is Statewide. I'm Sean Crawford. This year marks the 100th anniversary of the legendary U.S. Route 66. Back in 1984, as the last stretch of the highway was being bypassed for the federal interstate system, the Kitchen Sisters, Davia Nelson and Nikki Silva, traveled the length of Route 66 to make a documentary for NPR. Here's a portion of their homage to the road, the narrator, actor David Selby.
13: John Steinbeck called it the Mother Road, 66, the first continuous span of paved highway linking east and west. From the corner of Jackson Boulevard and Michigan Avenue in Chicago, it ran more than 2,000 miles to the Pacific Ocean. From its beginnings in the 1920s until the federal interstate system replaced it 50 years later, U.S. 66 was the most traveled route in the country. Today, all that remains are unconnected fragments of the old road and memories of the highway that was once known as the Main Street of America.
14: My first wife and I were eating at Howard Johnson's.
13: Songwriter Bobby Troup.
14: And looking at the road map, and she looked at it and said, why don't you find a song about Route 40? And I said, well, that's kind of silly because we're going to pick up Route 66 right outside of Chicago and then take it all the way into Los Angeles. So we're driving along. She said, get your kicks on Route 66. I said, God, that's a marvelous idea for a song. And then I thought, oh, if you ever plan a motor west, travel my way, take the highway, that's the best, get your kicks on it. And I finished, it winds from Chicago to L.A., more than 2,000 miles all the way. They have a scale on road maps, you know. I remember taking a ruler and seeing how many inches it was from Chicago to L.A., and it was over 2,000, over 2,000 miles away. I get your kicks on Route 66.
15: In the year of 1926, when the government named it Route 66, it was barely just Caltrails, but they still called it Route 66. Their ultimate goal was just to have a two-lane paved highway from Chicago to your west coast.
16: That was back when there wasn't any highways, hardly, see. 66 was just boards, and one car at a time could travel on those boards, see, over the desert.
13: As work on the highway began, a 66 association was formed by the owners of businesses and attractions to develop and advertise the route. Jack Cutbirth was the executive secretary of the 66 Association for over 30 years. Jack's wife, Gladys.
15: He was called Mr. 66. He promoted it from the time he got up of a morning till he went to bed at night. He just ate it up. He lived it. That was his first love. I came second.
13: Another 66 booster was Lyman Riley, who worked the cave and cavern business in the Ozarks for over 50 years.
17: It was the Main Street of America. This is what we tried to get people to believe, that, well, you have the side streets and so forth, but the main attractions were all on 66. Grand Canyon, Petrified Forest, Santa Monica Beach.
15: In the early days, they had a lot of curio shops. They were thick between here and California. They would offer anything from a pit full of rattlesnakes to Indian moss.
17: Well, there was one right out of Afton, Oklahoma. They had unusual chickens. Some of them taught the chickens to ring bells, play pianos, and anything to get you to stop so they get you into a bunco game. One of the best ones was at Sanders, Arizona. The signs all along the way, see the burl with a human head.
13: The hard times of the 1930s found thousands of people on the road traveling Route 66. For some, it was a way out, a long path west, away from the dust and depression of Oklahoma, Arkansas, and Texas. For others, like musician Clarence Love, Route 66 was a way of life.
18: First, when I came in, they didn't have any clubs here. So I opened a club. I named the Clarence Love Lounge, and it was an instant hit in the city of Tulsa. Jam session, Lionel Hampton, Buddy Johnson, Route 66 boy, Nat King Cole, top musicians. Those were bands that traveled 66.
19: I remember the particular evening of April the 14th, 1935, that this dust storm here blowed up.
13: Singer and songwriter, Woody Guthrie.
19: We had seen dust storms of every other different color, flavor, description, shade, design. And I'm telling you, it got so black when that thing hit, they just said, well, this is the end. This is the end of the world.
20: Where's my folks, Muley?
21: Why, they gone. Going out to California. Your folks, my folks, everybody's folks.
22: When I think of the 30s, the Depression, and the move westward by the Okies, Arkies too, those from Arkansas, to the land of milk and honey, California, all of us think of that highway, Highway 66.
13: Historian and writer Studs Terkel.
22: That's the one that John Steinbeck, of course, memorializes in his great novel of the 30s, The Grapes of Wrath. Highway 66 is the main migrant road. Refugees from dust to shrinking land. 66 is the mother road, the road of flight.
19: At 66 Highway, the Will Rogers Road, it's lined with jalopies as far as you can...
13: Greg Gannon grew up in Chicago, taking family vacations along Route 66.
23: We would take off for our heaven on earth spot, the Mickey Mantle Holiday Inn in Joplin, Missouri. It was a shrine for my brother and I.
24: We had my trophies all around the walls. It was called the dugout, which was the lounge.
13: Mickey Mantle.
24: Yogi Berra on first base, Mickey Mantle. Then we had a Yogi Berra suite and a Billy Martin suite and a Whitey Ford suite. I guess probably the most important thing that ever happened to me is I started playing for the Baxter Springs Whiz Kids. Their ballpark was right on Highway 66. Tom Greenway, who was a Yankee scout, was driving by there one day when we was having a game, and I hit three home runs. All three of them went in the river, which was a long ways off. If it hadn't been for Highway 66, I probably wouldn't have been a Yankee.
13: October 1984.
0: This weekend, near Williams, Arizona, the last 5 miles of Route 66 will be bypassed. It will be possible to drive from Chicago to Los Angeles without a stoplight.
13: From John Steinbeck's The Grapes of Wrath.
22: And here's a story you can hardly believe, but it's true and it's funny and it's beautiful. There was a family of 12 and they were forced off the road. They had no car. They built a trailer out of junk and loaded it with their possessions. They pulled it to the site of 66 and waited. And pretty soon, a sedan picked them up. The man who pulled them fed them. And that's true. But how can such courage be and such faith in their own species? Very few things would teach such faith. The people in flight from the terror behind. Strange things happen to them. Some bitterly cruel and some so beautiful that the faith is refired forever.
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0: Welcome to This Week in Illinois History. I'm Clint Cargow. On August 8, 1942, the U.S. held the largest mass execution by electrocution in the nation's history. Six men were executed as Nazi spies and saboteurs. One was 22-year-old Herbert Hans Haupt. Haupt's parents brought him to Chicago in 1925 when he was 6 years old. They became naturalized citizens in 1930, and Haupt grew to be handsome, popular, and a bit of a ladies' man. In 1941, he and a German friend traveled to Mexico, then Japan, then German-occupied France. Haupt later described this as a vacation. While he was in France, Japan attacked Pearl Harbor, and Germany declared war on the United States. Haupt claimed German agents recruited him as a spy, but he only joined to get home. Haupt became one of eight German saboteurs tasked with bringing the war to American soil. They arrived by U-boat, four in New York, four in Florida. Then Haupt headed to Chicago. Two saboteurs immediately surrendered and confessed. The FBI quickly arrested Haupt and the others, finding explosives and bomb-making materials.
1: These were to have been left in department stores, railroad stations, and other places in your hometowns to kill the women of your family, to create panic and insecurity in this country.
0: President Roosevelt signed a proclamation ensuring they'd be prosecuted as spies in a military tribunal. The informants were deported, Haupt and the other five Germans were executed. I'm Clint Cargow, and that's This Week in Illinois History.
2: Around 100 years ago, broad floodplains were disconnected from the Illinois River by earthen levees. The land was then used primarily for agriculture. Now, some of those floodplain wetlands are being returned to their natural state, including one in Brown County. It's called Spunky Bottoms. Rich Egger headed out there to see how it's coming along.
3: On a warm and pleasant early summer day, I'm in an 18-foot metal flat-bottom boat with a small motor, cruising through Spunky Bottoms with a few representatives from the Nature Conservancy, including Randy Smith.
4: I am a wetland habitat nerd.
3: Smith enjoys mucking around in shallow water and watching for birds. He spotted a least bittern. That's the smallest heron in North America and a state-threatened migrant bird in Illinois.
4: They are what we would call a secretive marsh bird, so they're kind of cryptically colored. They tend to not take off and fly too much. They kind of stay in the vegetation. They love places like this. These are the types of spots they're looking for, so really happy to see them here.
3: Smith is the Illinois River Project Director for the Nature Conservancy. The organization acquired the 1,300-acre Spunky Bottoms in the late 1990s and allowed it to return to being a wetland. But there have been some challenges along the way. The earthen levee that still separates the wetland from the Illinois River was breached in 2013. That allowed river water to pour into the wetland, affecting the fish and plant communities, and not in a good way. Smith says the Illinois River has changed in the past century, and as a result, he feels wetlands connected to it are degraded. He says they have poor water quality and the water levels are shallow. Sediment in those wetlands does not allow rooted vegetation to take hold. The fish and wildlife communities are not diverse. And after the breach, the Nature Conservancy saw these problems arise in Spunky Bottoms, so they've been working to get the wetland back into shape. While the levee has now been repaired, Spunky Bottoms is not entirely cut off from the river. Smith says they have a managed connection to it,
4: where we can make decisions about when water enters and leaves to try to replicate some of those historic things that we're not getting now if we let the river come and go on its own.
3: This is done through a 6-foot concrete culvert with a gate that they can open and close as they choose. Smith says they do a lot of science and monitoring anytime they're moving water. He says that helps with their decision making and the data can help others working on wetlands. Smith says during the past quarter century of studying Spunky Bottoms, they found that as long as the soil was not tremendously disturbed, such as being removed when the land was farmed, the wetland plants will come back, even after being dormant for decades.
4: These wetland plant species seem to be especially resilient just because of the biology of their seeds. They have very, very hard seed coats that do not degrade very easily at all. They will last a tremendously long time.
3: On our boat ride, we also saw cormorants, a hooded merganser, and a beaver lodge. And there was a variety of vegetation, including American lotus, hardy hibiscus, and water smartweed. Denham Perry sat at the back of the boat, steering us through the wetland. He's a deputy director with the Nature Conservancy. He lives adjacent to Spunky Bottoms and spends a lot of his time on the site.
5: I love living along the Illinois River and the communities that call this place home. It's special to me, and Spunky Bottoms has always been a special place to me as well.
3: So what about that name, Spunky Bottoms? Where does that come from? Smith says old U.S. Geological Survey maps refer to the bluff along the river as Spunky Ridge, so perhaps the bottoms became known locally as Spunky Bottoms. Perry added a further thought.
5: Another definition of spunky, it can be resilient, and so it could have been referred to the folks that inhabited this landscape years ago, and thus an awesome name for a wetland like this too, with its resiliency.
3: While this wetland has shown resilience, Smith says work remains.
4: We have some challenges ahead of us, but we certainly have an opportunity to increase the quality of the system, and that's going to benefit a lot of things from fish and wildlife to people, and just makes a better system overall.
3: Smith says there have been many changes on the Illinois River, including construction of a lock and dam system. In addition, the floodplain wetlands were altered. In some cases, they were farmed for decades. But the big takeaway, he says, is that through it all, wetlands continue to demonstrate how resilient and spunky they can be. Rich Egger reporting.
2: New Illinois public buildings will soon have to install adult changing stations in bathrooms. Under a new law, buildings constructed in 2029 or later will need at least one powered, height-adjustable changing station that can support a minimum of 400 pounds. It's aimed at providing people with disabilities who can't go to the bathroom alone a place to be changed by caregivers. The bill sponsors the Democratic State Representative Amy Briel of Ottawa.
6: People came forward with stories about having to change their daughters on a bathroom floor, or their sons, or in the back of a SUV, and all of those things are just unacceptable.
2: Finished buildings, educational buildings, and athletic stadiums are exempt. We'll be back with more on Statewide.
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2: Hi, I'm Sean Crawford. As we celebrate the 250th anniversary of the Declaration of Independence this year, today we talk about labor, free speech, and voting rights. Randy Eccles produced this segment in cooperation with Illinois Humanities.
12: We have two guests with us today, Julia Emig and Mike Matika. There's some exciting stuff going on in McLean County, and I think we should start with Julie, who mm-hmm. is at the McLean County Museum of History.
13: I'm in downtown Bloomington, Illinois, so if you have not visited us yet, you should. To commemorate America 250, one of the events that we are planning is a Democracy Dialogues series. This came about because the Senior Director of Education, Candace Summers, attended an American Association for State and Local History PR, like, what can you guys do out there to get people excited about America 250? One of their ideas was to host community conversations. Candace took the ball running with a lot of teamwork, including with my friend Mike here. We were able to come up with four separate sessions. Each one features a line from the Declaration of Independence. We've had Life and Liberty. We've just finished The Pursuit of Happiness. Each session begins with some historical context about what that line meant back when it was first written into the Declaration. Then people break up into small groups and really talk about, well, so what? How are we experiencing life and liberty today? At our very kickoff event, we were honored to have Senator Durbin and former Secretary LaHood have a moderated conversation, like a model, if you will, of the nature of the dialogue that we wanted our community to also engage in. And it was fascinating to listen to these senior statesmen agree from across the aisle.

0: fascinating to listen to these senior statesmen agree from across the aisle, Democrat and Republican, about the importance of people being engaged and having conversations and disagreeing with one another, but continuing to strive towards this more perfect union.
1: It shows how rich the declaration is, that you can break it apart phrase by phrase and talk about the meaning that was put in it. Pretty efficient writing overall that has so much meaning in it. And so that's what your project has done, is really revealed that and given a chance to explore it.
0: Our next one will be All Men Are Created Equal, and we'll close with Consent of the Governed.
1: That one may be the most debatable, the All Men Are Created Equal. I'm hoping not the Consent of the Governed.
0: It is interesting to reflect on what was meant back then. Mike and I were just talking about who had the right to vote and how over time wasn't as if people just decided, hey, let's let Black people vote. Let's let women vote. There was a process. Part of what we revisit in these conversations is, well, how are we experiencing this today?
1: You've got that project going at the McLean County Museum of History. Mike, you're the president of the Illinois Labor History Society. What is the import of labor at this particular time?
2: When we think of the American Revolution, we think of all the guys in their white powder wigs. We forget the apprentice boys. We forget the artisan workers. We forget enslaved people who are also workers. What is that revolution and what is that experience for them? It's very important to get away from the oil paintings and think about real life and people who were impacted in that process. Their aspirations may have been very different than the guys in the white powder wigs.
1: The revolution had lots of laborers who were a big part of, I'm guessing, the militia, the Minutemen. The history of labor, though, has not been smooth for the United States. Labor has had to stand up for itself many times over our history, and we're seeing that even again today after what might be a generation or two of anti-labor policies. What are the key points of labor history that the Declaration of Independence has helped us get to?
2: We always have to look at the Declaration as an inspirational and an aspirational document. These words echo with people through the generations. If you're somebody laboring away 12 to 14 hours a day in unsafe conditions, no sign of any change out there or respect for you, how do you take control of your life? And one instrument of that has been people organizing themselves into labor unions, trying to establish not just a relationship with their employer, but a relationship with their community and the nation, that we deserve respect, whether you're an immigrant, whether you're somebody who's illiterate and has not had educational opportunity. Your labor builds the nation. You deserve recognition. You deserve that voice in the process to ensure you are being treated with decency and fairness.
1: Chicago was a key area of the country in developing as a crossroads of business and trade. Labor was key to that. There was the Haymarket Uprising. Tell us a little bit about why that was, what that was.
2: Well, I think in light of the Declaration of Independence, what became known as the Haymarket Incident on May 4th, 1886, came out of a national movement for the eight-hour day. To remember, the slogan at the time period was 8 hours for work, 8 hours for rest, 8 hours for whatever I will. To think that people were working 10, 12, 14 hours, the weekend was not a concept that existed. You worked Monday through Saturday, maybe you got Sunday off. So it really was a demand for dignity. When you read the literature of the time period, people are saying, I cannot be a citizen. I cannot participate in this democracy if I'm working myself to the bone and don't have any time to think, reflect, read, and talk about what's going on around me. May 1st, 1886 were a series of strikes and demonstrations across the U.S., but really centered here in Chicago, Milwaukee, some of the industrial communities. May 3rd, while people were continuing to demonstrate, two workers were shot by Chicago police outside McCormick Reaper Works. The next night, there was a protest meeting at Haymarket Square, which had city permission. After Mayor Carter Harrison left the rally, Chicago police marched on it. An unknown assailant to this day threw a dynamite bomb

0: into the police ranks. 8 police officers were killed. 4 or 5 people in the crowd were shot in that crazy catastrophe. The important thing to reflect is 8 people were put on trial. They were put on trial as a conspiracy. Only one of them, Louis Ling, has some circumstantial evidence of a potential bomb maker. The other 7, what are you on trial for? Your words, your speech, your radicalism. 4 men are hung by the neck. The final words of Albert Parsons, the one U.S.-born person in the group, is, "Let the voice of the people be heard," as he's dropped from the gallows in the Cook County Jail. We have to look at Haymarket as it is a labor event, but it is also a free speech event because people are trying to express their needs and put on trial because of provocative things. They said very provocative things. But they're hung by the neck for that speech. That's something that very much resonates with this 250.
1: It's not fixed. It still exists today. You've got everything from the late night hosts to a variety of voting possibilities that are going on. Julie, what do you see as great examples of free speech, voting rights in our state over time?
2: I want to go back to what we're doing to commemorate America 250 to answer that question, because I think it reveals where we are, especially related to free speech. We are experiencing a chilling effect. People are not as sure they can communicate, express their point of view. Another facet of what we're doing at the McLean County Museum of History in partnership with the McLean County Arts Center is a community art project called A More Perfect Union. We have invited young people, we wanted teachers to help participate, community members, to illustrate through artwork where we are, what we mean by becoming a more perfect union, or how people are experiencing themes from the Declaration today, whether it's the relationship between land and history, or memory and history, or liberty and history. Many of the teachers we work with said, "I'm not comfortable asking my students to participate in any kind of art project around being American because they're terrified. A lot of them are from immigrant communities. They're not feeling so good and comfortable about expressing any point of view through art." We also had some pushback from local artists, the sense that we will filter their responses, or that somehow anything that's being presented around America 250 is suspect. There's a chance that the speech won't be able to live the way it was intended. In my time, almost 60 years now, I've never seen this happen
1: before. The timing is really sad.
2: Yeah. We'll see what happens. I mean, we've gotten submissions. We've done a lot of outreach. The exhibit opened on Juneteenth, which was deliberate because it's another opportunity to talk about American history and the rights of Black people in this country as celebratory, but also accounting. What is the history? What really happened? And a call to action to be vigilant and focus on forming a more perfect union. It is never done.
1: The hardest thing about the Declaration of Independence is it's more of a vision statement. Mm-hmm. The law is the Constitution. There's inspiration out of the Declaration. We hope to hold that. But we're seeing even the Constitution under stress or being interpreted in ways that it hasn't in the past. America 250 and Illinois 250 is really timely and important for people to reflect on where the democracy is. Who are you most proud of, or perhaps most conflicted about, who's been a part of this in this country?
0: Somebody who's buried near here is Mary Harris Jones, Mother Jones, buried in Mount Olive, Illinois. Think of this elderly woman who was so brave to go into the streets because conditions were so terrible. She became a national figure by creating this persona of the fighting little old lady who would walk into mining camps. And how many times was Mother Jones arrested for exercising free speech, for exercising the right to assembly? She is someone who still resonates, particularly with labor people all over the country and the world. I really would recommend folks go by her gravesite in Mount Olive. It's amazing the little stickers, union buttons, things that people leave around the gravesite. that she still speaks to them today, that idea that here's an immigrant woman who spoke up and broke the mold in many ways, and at the same time was somebody that working people idolized, but a lot of business people looked down on. I think of the eulogy at her funeral, where the priest who gave them eulogy said that in the miners' homes, the miners' families are weeping because Mother Jones is gone. But in the walnut-paneled rooms of the great capitalist, people are rejoicing because Mother Jones is dead. But Mother Jones never died. Mother Jones still is alive as an example and a vision that you have to break out of your comfort zone and not be afraid to exercise those rights that are in the Declaration of Independence and the Bill of Rights.
3: That's historian Mike Matika and McLean County Museum of History Executive Director Julie Emig, both part of our series this summer on Illinois 250, examining how people, places, and ideals have brought the Declaration of Independence to life. They spoke with Randy Eccles, the series in partnership with Illinois Humanities. Visit il250.org for more details.

0: A federal civil rights lawsuit is challenging the development of a whites-only community in Arkansas. And as Jacqueline Froelich reports, the segregated settlement is quite possibly the first like it since Jim Crow segregation.
1: There's a gated community exclusively for white people in the northeastern Ozarks. It's called Return to the Land. Stretching across 160 acres, it was founded by white segregationists Eric Orwell and Peter Seary. Orwell says on his YouTube channel, "These communities are needed, or white civilization faces extinction."
2: It will be a relic rotting in the ground until some future archaeologist goes back to take a look, if that even happens, or we're just full-on Planet of the Apes.
1: Referring to a 1968 sci-fi movie showing primates ruling over human atomic bomb survivors, Orwell's plans are being challenged by Michelle Walker, a St. Louis realtor. She applied to Return to the Land last year to purchase a property stake as an investment. In court documents, she said she was rejected for having Jewish roots, a black husband, and biracial children. So she filed a civil rights fair housing complaint claiming discrimination based on race and religion. Her lawyer is John Relman. He's founding partner of fair housing firm Relman Colfax, who's suing the white separatist group.
3: I would think that anybody would look at this and say, this is about as clear as an example of discrimination, of just blatant, brazen, open discrimination that there can be.
1: Relman says Walker was alarmed by the racial and religious requirements imposed by Return to the Land. So she's claiming financial and emotional harm and seeks compensation. Return to the Land was registered 3 years ago as a private membership association. Orwell says they sell memberships and not property or real estate directly, which he says exempts the group from the Federal Fair Housing Act. He denied Walker's claim on X and is asking for donations to protect his new, quote, neighborhood, which he likens to an intentional community.
2: She's attacking us. She's threatening white children with homelessness, because if they win this lawsuit and we're forced to sell this land, the white children living here will not have homes.
1: Segregated American communities trace back to so-called sundown towns of the Jim Crow era, forcing blacks in particular to leave white areas before dark, says Kathleen Ballou. She's a white power historian at Northwestern University.
4: And you can see this in the Return to the Land website materials, where they're talking about shared heritage, shared belief system, and a sort of looming sense of apocalypse as a reason for bringing together people who are white in a restricted space.
1: Ballou says the current political climate may be contributing to a more emboldened white power movement.
4: The mechanisms for prosecution have been largely defanged by the Trump administration. The FBI is not monitoring these groups the way that it was.
1: Return to the Land is represented by attorney Jonathan Gross. He represented rioters charged in the January 6, 2021 attack on the U.S. Capitol and is a former Trump appointee to the U.S. Department of Justice, where he served on the president's weaponization team. Gross did not respond to a request for an interview. For NPR News, I'm Jacqueline Froelich in Fayetteville, Arkansas.
0: We'll be back with more on Statewide. 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
0: The Illinois Head Start Association recently released a report sharing anonymous stories of how ICE activity has impacted the kids at their child care centers. Peter Medlin sat down with the executive director of Illinois Head Start, Lori Morrison-Frichtel, to talk about it.
11: What made you guys want to share these stories in this way?
12: Well, as you know, last fall and earlier this year, ICE was all over our Head Start communities, especially in the Chicagoland areas and several other areas across the state. And it wasn't every day I would hear from directors who were crying and saying, this is awful. This is terrible. Our families and children are, you know, are experiencing all of this. And so at that point in time, I said, We have to do something. We have to, this is part of our history, who we are. And this is happening to our children and families across the state. We just decided we need to start collecting these stories so they're not forgotten.
11: And how has, over the past year, the increased immigration enforcement impacted the kids that you guys take care of, both emotionally, their ability to learn, all of it?
12: Oh, geez. The experience of having immigration officials on our street wearing masks, carrying guns, shooting tear gas, blowing whistles, all of that is traumatizing to our children. You know, we couldn't take children out on the playground, for example, for fear of, you know, ICE and tear gas. Children were worried that they would be taken away. All of that, we know what trauma does to children and their learning.
11: Can you read one of the stories from one of the kids that you have featured in your community stories?
12: I sure can. Sophia's older cousin was detained during an early morning enforcement action. Since then, Sophia, one of our Head Start children, sleeps with her backpack packed with clothes and her favorite stuffed animal. Her grandmother says she's afraid of being taken away suddenly and wants to be ready. And teachers are sharing that she's having nightmares, she's regressed in potty training, and has separation anxiety that didn't exist before. And so we also have children that if their parent is late picking them up, even by 5 or 10 minutes, they fear that their parent has been captured by ICE. Can you imagine that? And they have extreme behavior meltdown anxiety because of that. And the parent will show up then and pick them up, but it's already, you know, that's already built in or baked into their memory.
11: Can you talk about how it's impacted your staff and the operation of centers? Again, obviously much harder to teach kids. And, you know, when them and their teachers are anxious or scared, you've had folks affiliated with Head Start detained, parents and classroom assistants afraid to leave their home, staff turnover, more kids absent, just the, you know, trying to operate as a child care facility.
12: Right. So we've had to make accommodations for our workforce. Of course, a lot of our staff lived in mixed, you know, status families, and they're worried about their own family. And so we've had staff that have asked for accommodations about arriving to work because ICE is waiting outside the building. We don't store children's files and information in the front of our office. They're all the way in the back of the office so that ICE doesn't have them readily handy when they walk, if they walk into a private facility. And we've, you know, had to hire security guards, you know, to help staff coming in and out and our families during drop-off and pick-up. And we've had, you know, low attendance during these times, and we've had to support families by taking food and toiletries and diapers and things that families need that they're afraid to come out and get.
11: And just over the past couple weeks, ICE activity in Illinois has ramped up again. Have you guys been seeing that at your centers and seeing some of that anxiety and that trauma bubble back up?
12: Yes. Yes. I'm glad you brought that back up. We've had several directors contact me and say, ICE is in our parking lot. You know, they were, but we're better prepared this time because we experienced this. And so we have, you know, systems in place. There's communication systems they put in place with their community partners where they alert each other and support each other.
11: Lori, the last question I have for you is just, you guys in early childhood think of yourselves as, you know, helping build the foundation for kids, both emotionally, academically, and you've had to figure out how to change protocols and do all this stuff to, you know, solve problems and work things out in real time, in the moment. I'm curious if you've been thinking about the long-term impact that this could have on kids.
12: One of our primary goals is to get the child and family ready for kindergarten. You know, when they enter the K-12 system, they're going to carry this baggage with them. And so our goal is to, you know, start unpacking that baggage. But it's extremely hard when this is still going on within the communities. It still has all that fear and anxiety that children are carrying with them and the family is seeing and carrying with them. Children are smart. They pick this up. They know what's going on. As a child, just think about this. It's almost like a war zone for them. The men carrying guns, wearing masks, all of the meanness and violence. Our children are witnessing and seeing all of that.
0: That was Lori Morrison Frichtel. She's the executive director of Head Start Illinois, which recently released a series of community stories about how ICE activity has impacted the kids at their child care centers. The first major federal housing legislation Congress has passed in over 30 years is now law. It aims to increase the nation's limited housing supply through strategies like deregulating permit requirements, increasing access to cash, and banning corporate investors from buying too many homes. From Normal, Ben Howell explains how Illinois housing experts hope the law will fix one of the country's biggest issues.
13: According to the real estate broker Redfin, a family needs to make about $117,000 a year to afford the typical home on the market. That's $30,000 more than most households earn. Kamel Tedrick is the incoming president of the Mid-Illinois Realtors Association. Tedrick says many dream of owning their own home, but can't afford it.
14: First-time home buyers still want the opportunity to build wealth through home ownership, but many are really facing the challenges with affordability, the higher interest rates that are going on, and the limited inventory.
13: Tedrick says housing supply is one of the biggest issues facing communities, and that's keeping housing costs high. She said so to members of Congress when she went to speak in support of the bill before its bipartisan vote in June.
14: Because it makes individuals and families stronger by having home ownership, and that's the most, I'm not going to say it's the most important thing in life, but it gives people a lot of gratitude.
13: Although Americans at different points in life all struggle with housing, Tedrick says first-time homebuyers face an especially big hurdle. For the average mid-Illinois realtor, Tedrick says competition is fierce between all kinds of homebuyers.
14: I actually reside in Clinton, and I will tell you right now our inventory is lacking significantly. And what I mean by that is we might have a total, county-wise, there might be a total of under probably a dozen homes on the market right now.
13: Nationally, the U.S. is lacking around 4 million housing units. Ideally, the new bill would address this, but housing experts are quick to remind that will not be a fast fix. It could be several years before there's any relief. Ed Brady, a former home builder in Bloomington, is now CEO of the Home Builders Institute in Washington, D.C., a national nonprofit that provides trade skills training for the building industry. He also lobbied for the bill. Brady says this bill, though, is just the easy part.
15: The next step is we've got to go after in the housing industry and the community, municipal leagues and so forth, have to go after and continue to tell Congress, now you got to fund this.
13: And even after that, Brady says local governments have to take steps of their own to utilize the new programs and benefits.
15: The mayors, the councils, the commissions are going to have to take action, use those tools, and provide opportunities for more accessible, affordable housing.
13: Brady says if the new bill works and increases housing construction, then who can do the building? Brady doubts contractors could meet the demand with few opportunities to increase its workforce.
15: We have 250,000 to 400,000 empty jobs in the trades today. That's on a soft market. in housing.
13: Brady says construction workers are aging out of the industry, and incoming building and trades graduates increasingly choose other work.
15: While we're losing 5 to the plumbing profession, we're only bringing 2 in.
13: Brady recommends more funding for trade schools and more trade schools available in high school. Notably, the housing bill does not do much to address renters in the nation. It focuses on homeownership. That's what the Mobile Homeowners Association of Illinois noticed. President Mary Meyer questions the new regulation to drop the requirement of a permanent metal chassis on every manufactured home, which are often found in mobile home parks. Policy experts say foregoing the change could save as much as $10,000, and it opens the possibility of second or basement levels. Meyer finds that potentially counterproductive.
16: You know, then they throw in there, well, it could be placed on a concrete pad, or you could have a basement. And it's like, well, then that just sent the affordability right out the window.
13: Mobile Homeowners Association Secretary Helena Myers suggests expanding flexibility for manufactured homes could also cause problems if lots are built with homes they were not intended for.
17: If you add a basement to any of these homes in the standardized communities that already exist, they have major flooding issues. That's going to be a nightmare because it's already a nightmare.
13: The Mobile Homeowners Association says its priorities are on stabilizing rent instead of the cost of new manufactured homes. I'm Ben Howell.
0: Detainees at the St. Louis County Jail took piano lessons this spring. The lessons helped boost the spirits of those detained at a jail that has struggled to provide them with enough recreation time. Lucretia Wimbley has more.
18: At the St. Louis County Jail in Clayton, detainees tap away at black and white Yamaha keyboards, and they're struggling just a little bit to hit the right notes. It's the last day of a 15-week piano class that ended in May. The program is called Melodies of Hope. It started in February to give detainees more creative outlets.
19: At first, when I signed up, I didn't have great expectations, but then once I seen the keyboards and how nice everything was, I got acclimated. I thought, yeah, maybe this is going to be something, you know?
18: That's Aaron Futrell. He's one of a handful of detainees selected to take the class this spring. He says the class inspired him to pursue other skills, too.
19: I haven't played any instruments before this. When she do the singing class, I'm going to sign up for that, and we're going to try it out.
18: For others like Coran Adams, the class presented an opportunity to cultivate his musical talents.
20: I always wanted to play piano because I actually sing and I rap. That's the artist in me.
18: He says he often writes music while in his cell. Now he's interested in engineering music, too.
20: It aligned with my craft, so eventually I'll learn how to engineer and make beats and all that type of stuff just by coming to this class.
21: First line and third line are the same, right?
18: Class instructor Joe Zimple teaches detainees how to play the Christmas classic, Jingle Bells. He's also teaching them how to read sheet music and play with both hands.
22: It's just getting the fundamentals, because I know they want to play all sorts of songs. I was like, hey, how do I play this? I'm like, we're getting there, you know, like, we'll get it. But right now it's fundamentals and just getting our situated on the keys. So.
18: Zimple works for the nonprofit Pianos for People, which provides free piano lessons and keyboards. He says he hopes he'll see the men in his class again soon.
22: I'm expecting all of them to come find me after they're out.
18: Nikki Bond with the county jail says when the program first started, she asked detainees to name their class band. They chose Gifted Fingers.
23: They are housed in the same pod together. They come from very different walks of life, but when they are in that room together, they're one band and one sound.
18: She says the music has been therapeutic for some jail residents.
23: For some of them, this is probably the freest that they've ever been being in jail, and I know that probably sounds like an oxymoron.
18: Conditions inside the jail have declined in recent years. It's been riddled with frequent flooding as it nears the end of its 30-year lifespan, and leaders say millions are needed for infrastructure improvements. On top of that, officials say the jail is overcrowded and understaffed. That means detainees are locked inside their cells more often than they're allowed out for recreation. Lisa Yeagers is the co-founder of the Transformative Justice Initiative at St. Louis University. The group works to improve health and safety inside prisons and jails. She says the staffing crisis at the county jail is part of a larger national trend.
24: So many locations are just in the survival mode where it's very difficult to get a program like this off the ground because it takes more people power.
18: Still, Yeager says detainees' mental health will continue to suffer until staffing problems are addressed.
24: the isolation, being disconnected from family, friends, social networks, and deprivation in a sense of many, you know, outdoors, different lighting, a night and day. Some spaces don't have windows, for instance.
18: For detainee Elijah Gant, the overall jail experience has been humbling. He says he used to look down upon people in jail before he became a detainee himself. Gant says he plans to use skills gained in the piano class in ministry once he's released.
1: I was like a little bougie. It humbled me and it showed me, you know, these are the people that need God. They need a light.
18: I'm Lucretia Wembley, St. Louis Public Radio.
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25: From NPR and WBUR Boston, I'm Scott Tong.
26: I'm Deborah Becker. It's Here and Now. Coming up, the Navy sends a new aircraft carrier to the Middle East as complaints mount about conditions aboard the USS Abraham Lincoln.
25: Also, swing voters in the swing state of Nevada say they're open to socialist candidates.
27: It pushes towards, you know, communism a little bit, but they're at least looking at ways to make sure everybody's equal.
25: Plus, we check in on a key U.S. Senate race.
28: The New Hampshire Senate race is just as important as any of these other crucial must-win states for both parties nationwide.
26: And amid images of very skinny celebrities, a new generation of parents grapples with how to talk about body image.
29: I was like, well, am I supposed to be talking about this? Does this make it worse?
25: The news is first.
30: Live from NPR News in Washington, I'm Janine Herbst. Luigi Mangione has pleaded guilty to federal stalking charges in a New York courtroom today, connected to the shooting death of United Healthcare CEO Brian Thompson. NPR's Brian Mann was in the courtroom and has more.
31: Speaking in federal court, Luigi Mangione told the judge, "I knew what I was doing." He said, "I shot Mr. Thompson in Manhattan and he died." When the judge asked Luigi Mangione how he pleaded, Mangione said guilty. Sentencing in this case is now set for December. According to the judge, the prosecution has recommended a sentence that would be more than 20 years behind bars, but the judge said repeatedly that the exact penalty that she hands down could be very different.
30: NPR's Brian Mann reporting from New York. Federal regulators have opened a probe into so-called mention markets. As NPR's Bobby Allen reports, it's a type of prediction market betting that allows people to wager on words spoken by the president, executives, and sportscasters during live and even sometimes pre-recorded events.
6: Mention markets have surged in popularity on sites like Kalshi and Polymarket, despite critics who say the markets are easy to rig. Now the Commodity Futures Trading Commission has opened a review of this type of betting as regulators determine if the markets are susceptible to manipulation. That's according to two sources with direct knowledge of the probe who were not authorized to speak publicly. In response, Kalshi has removed all mention markets for sports, where people were able to bet on whether a sportscaster would say things like MVP or jump shot or overtime. The new review follows the revelation that President Trump's teleprompter operator had been profiting off the president's words on Kalshi. Bobby Allen, NPR News.
30: Nigel Farage has regained his seat in the UK's parliament, beating fringe candidates led by a trash can wearing Comet in a special election. Farage is the leader of the Anti-Immigration Reform UK party and abruptly quit his seat last month amid an investigation into whether he failed to report a $6.7 million gift from an international crypto billionaire. He has denied any wrongdoing. Retail sales fell more than forecasters expected last month, and Pierre Scott Horsley reports.
7: Retail sales fell by 0.6% last month as consumers dialed back their spending on both cars and appliances. Internet sales also fell during July, partly because Amazon moved its Prime Day promotion up into June this year. Spending was also down at gas stations and grocery stores, which was mainly the result of lower prices. Spending at restaurants and clothing stores rose last month. Oil prices are mixed after two tankers from the United Arab Emirates were attacked while trying to cross the Strait of Hormuz. Retail gasoline prices showed little change overnight.
30: And Pierre Scott Horsley reporting. Wall Street is trading lower at this hour. 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
8: Hope you are well on what has been a rainy Friday, 12:04 now in Quad Cities NPR WVIK. I'm Jim O'Hara. Tyson Foods is restructuring its beef operations, and its facility in Joslyn, Illinois, will close. In an announcement yesterday, the Arkansas company said that amid historic cattle shortages across the country, it's focusing on three facilities in Nebraska, Kansas, and Texas, while closing others, including the beef plant in Rock Island County. The statement reads in part, Tyson Foods recognizes the impact these decisions have on team members and communities. The company is committed to supporting our team members through the transition, including helping them apply for open positions at other plants. In a statement, State Representative Ryan Spain of the 73rd District says he is working with the company to attempt to repurpose the facility and preserve jobs. The closure will result in the termination of over 2,500 people, according to Spain. The terminated employees will be paid for the next 60 days. The facility is set to close today. The Davenport Fire Department is seeking public input to guide its strategic plan for the next 5 years. The survey asks for feedback on emergency response, fire prevention, and community education programs, and can be found on the Davenport Fire Department's Facebook page. WVIK weather, flood watch until 10 a.m. tomorrow, 50% chance for showers and thunderstorms today. High of 82 overnight, showers and thunderstorms likely, low 72. Saturday, showers and thunderstorms in the morning, then hot. High temperature around 88 with the heat index around 103.
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26: And I'm Deborah Becker in Boston. It's Here and Now. 260 days. That's how long servicemen and women have been on board a U.S. aircraft carrier in the Middle East without access to port. Democratic senators and the crew's family members are raising concerns about the conditions aboard the USS Abraham Lincoln. The Navy carrier set sail just before Thanksgiving last year to support U.S. military operations in the war with Iran. But the deployment, which was expected to end in May, has been repeatedly extended. Those on board reportedly are dealing with poor living conditions and low morale. The Defense Department's pushing back, though, and says it is working to provide sailors with what they need. Some lawmakers want more information. Arizona Democratic Senator Ruben Gallego spoke with NPR's Morning Edition today.
1: We are able to talk to a lot of these sailors. We are able to talk to their spouses. And this is why I think it's important they allow us, a bipartisan group of members of the House and the Senate, to go and visit these sailors, something that has happened before, to make sure that we know that they're doing well and that the Secretary of Defense is not lying to us.
26: Natalie Olivarillo is a Navy veteran who's been reporting this for the Military Times. And before we talk to her, we want to mention that this discussion will mention suicide. Natalie, welcome to Here and Now. Thanks for being with us.
14: Hi, Deb. Thanks for having me.
26: So you have spoken with family members of some of the 5,000 crew on board. What are they saying about conditions on the USS Abraham Lincoln?
14: Well, primarily, they're deeply concerned about the conditions. While food rations may have had lulls and highs where maybe things were more normal than they are right now, or maybe they're more normal now than they were, basic needs should never be in question. That is a fundamental thing that would rattle any loved one who's concerned about their service member not having their basic needs met.
26: Mm-hmm. And so that's what they're saying? What basic needs are they saying are not being met, and what's it like on board the ship?
14: Some of those basic needs are soap for a shower, toothpaste to brush your teeth in the morning, access and capability to wash your uniform, your undershirts. Having those basic necessities struggle to find their way on board, it has an impact. We're not talking about just getting time extended. It's time extended without a port call, without a rest, without a refresh, a reset. Just steady go 24/7, month after month, mm-hmm. 6 months continuously at sea. Food rations, the shortages, the quality of food. A basic need might be having two available proteins at your meal. But if those proteins don't meet an adequate standard of palatability, I'm not sure you can really say that basic need has been met.
26: A U.S. defense official tells NPR that the aircraft carrier USS Washington is on its way to the Middle East from the Pacific to relieve the Lincoln. What do you make of that?
14: I think it's really interesting watching this unfold, knowing that the Secretary of the Navy told military families recently that the Theodore Roosevelt would be taking the place of the Lincoln. However, there was no timeline that they would be able to divulge due to operational security. And then after this reporting has come out, The story has now changed to, okay, we're repositioning the George Washington, taking them from a totally different theater out of their normal operation to then go and relieve the aircraft carrier.
26: Hmm. And how long does it take to even relieve another carrier? Is that difficult to do? Sounds it.
14: To the best of my knowledge, it is a process. It's not just a tag team effort where they're going to sail by and tap out and then release the Lincoln to go home. That's not how it works. I have never done a change of command that way. I've heard other people discuss that it is a process. It could take weeks. So I can't speak to that definitively, but I do know that it is a process.
26: Mm-hmm. What's the main role of the USS Abraham Lincoln? Like, are there other aircraft carriers that are helping out there as well?
14: So the aircraft carrier is the center of the battle group. The battle group acts as a whole, so they're strategically placed alongside alongside the carrier, and they're acting as a group. So there's one aircraft carrier for the whole battle group. However, there are other battleships alongside them.
26: Mm-hmm. Now, this deployment, as we said, has already been extended. In your experience as a Navy veteran, how does the crew cope with a long deployment and all of the issues that go with that?
14: Sailors are some of the absolute best at learning to adapt and overcome, to literally work with whatever they have at the moment. And so whatever they can do to uplift their morale, to overcome whatever obstacle, to literally make something fun out of nothing, they'll do it. So to see them struggling this way, to hear that concern coming directly from sailors and their families, it's really, really concerning.
26: All right. Natalie Olivario is an independent journalist and Navy veteran who covers military and veterans issues for the Military Times. Natalie, thanks for being with us.
14: Thanks for having me.
25: Socialism may not be a scary political label, at least according to a swing voter focus group in Nevada. It is a small focus group, 12 people, but very important. Each of them voted for Biden in 2020 and Trump in 2024, and they, of course, live in a critical battleground state. Rich Tout ran the focus group for the Swing Voter Project that NPR partners with. Rich runs the firm Engages. Rich, welcome back to the program.
2: It's great to be back.
25: So let's hear one Nevada swing voter from your focus group, Melody Q. You use just first names. Melody is a 37-year-old independent and is talking about whether to support a socialist candidate.
27: It pushes towards, you know, communism a little bit, but they're at least looking at ways to make sure everybody's taken care of, make sure everybody's equal. So they're trying to find a solution. I wouldn't immediately think bad of someone. I would want to talk a little bit more about it with them.
25: Would want to talk a little bit more. I hear this, at least openness to this concept of socialism. Rich, did you hear much of this from the group?
2: I did, actually. 10 of these 12 respondents in Nevada who were unwilling to condemn socialism and were open-minded, in fact, to a socialist candidate. And I was really stunned because obviously socialism is not the mainstream generally of American politics, but these folks were open-minded.
25: Yeah. Well, you asked kind of several questions related to this topic, asking these focus group voters, including asking them to make a distinction between Democrats and Democratic Socialists. And here's Marianne T., a 57-year-old independent voter.
3: I think of Democrats as being more centrist. You know, they have corporate interests, but they also care about the people as well, the working people. Whereas Socialist Democrats are more about community.
25: Rich, we should note, right, a number of Democratic Socialists have been winning political races of late. I wonder, was it clear these voters had a good idea what the terms mean, socialist, democratic socialist, or were their responses more impressions?
2: That's a very kind way of putting it.
25: Yeah.
2: There was a range. It was a spectrum from people who had a clear sense of the difference to people who were thoroughly confused about what the difference was or just didn't know what the difference was.
25: Okay. But you're kind of putting the term out there, obviously, and kind of getting their take. Now, you have connected these voters' openness to socialism, many of them, to the economic stress they feel. Economically, how are these Nevadans doing?
2: Well, these folks are struggling. You know, each month we do these focus groups with NPR and a focus group recruiting firm called Nelson Recruiting. And we talk to these folks, we find month after month that they're feeling a lot of economic stress. And it was no different with the 12 Nevada swing voters, 10 of whom said they are more economically stressed now than they were when President Trump was re-inaugurated. And 7 said that they are carrying a higher debt load than they were 1 year ago.
25: Wow. And again, all 12 of these voters voted for Trump in 2024, voted for Biden back in 2020. And this group, I gather, was evenly split on how they would judge President Trump's job performance in the second term. Let's listen to Freddie C., an independent, 34 years old.
15: I like the things he's doing socially, but the things with the war and the tariff, I don't agree with. I love the America First stance, his support of Israel. I'm not supporting what he's doing with Social Security and some of the other programs.
25: So Freddie mentioned several things happening on President Trump's watch in this term. More broadly, you know, what did these swing voters like about what's happening this term, not like about what's happening this term?
2: So we should be clear. Freddie was in the six who said that he overall approved of the president's performance.
0: Okay.
2: And other people who said they approved said they liked the transgender stuff, as one woman put it, that the president's doing. Another said that she liked RFK Jr. So there are a number of people who are happy with things that are going on in this administration. I should say that Nevada has been a bit of an outlier compared to prior months, when we've had roughly two-thirds or three-quarters disapprove of the president's performance. And so the thing I should say, though, those who disapprove were withering in their criticism of the president.
0: And what examples for those who were very negative? Negative about what?
2: Well, they were negative about the war in Iran and American involvement overseas. Take, for example, Alicia.
4: He's very egotistical. He's worried about getting his name on buildings, and there's people dying every day in different countries that he's caused. It's a joke. It's just like he just came in and just went to war. For what? Nothing.
2: So you've got a whole variety of criticisms there. Even people complaining about the ballroom, for example. They thought they were promised a better economy, lower prices. They're not getting those. So it runs from the policy-intensive criticisms all the way down to more superficial things.
0: Yeah. Rich Tout ran the focus group for the Swing Voter Project that NPR partners with. Rich, thank you.
2: Oh, thanks for having me again. I appreciate it.
0: And you're listening to Here and Now.

0: 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Leading artificial intelligence companies have reported that AI models have been escaping test environments and hacking into other computer systems. 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
5: Poet and writer Clint Smith grew up surrounded by monuments commemorating slave owners and Confederate leaders. 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
6: This is Kai Swanson. 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
8: It's Here and Now. It's becoming increasingly common, again, to see very skinny bodies in the media, from celebrities to influencers. And it's raising questions about social media culture and whether the pendulum is swinging away from the so-called body positive movement back to the no such thing as too thin mantra. Where does this leave parents who are trying to make sure kids adopt healthy eating habits and body image ideals? Well, Jennifer Gerson's been looking into this. She's a reporter with our editorial partner, The 19th. And Jennifer, is this moment really all that different than in the past? Say, it's even in the 90s when we were talking about, quote, heroin chic?
9: This has been going on for a long time. I'm in my 40s. I remember the conversation about supermodels and Kate Moss and all of this when I was younger, and we're in another moment of this again. But I think what's different for our kids especially is just the fact that we've got the internet and social media, and so it's constantly in your hand, on your phone, I think accessible at all times. And I think the way that kids are communicating with each other, the group text and Snapchat and the way that they're on often on social platforms, I think this kind of content is just so much more pervasive and inescapable. And that trickles down into their, you know, IRL conversations they're having amongst each other too, because they're just taking in so much content.
8: Mm. You're a mom of two school-age children.
9: Yes.
8: How have you been talking with your kids about body image and all of this?
9: You know, this, you know, some of these acute moments that have been bubbling up in headlines recently have not come up directly in my household. And that was part of the impetus of even writing this. I was like, well, am I supposed to be talking about this? Does this make it worse? Like, how do we have these conversations and not make things worse for our kids? That was a big question I had in thinking about this. And one expert pointed out that our kids shut down when we, you know, say things like, oh, you're perfect the way you are, you're so beautiful how you are, and just kind of dismiss any concerns they might raise about their body. Our kids hear that, they stop listening. What we can do, though, is hear what they're saying to us and meet that with a really genuine and kind of open-ended question, like, why do you think that? Did someone say something to you? Did you see something? And hear what they're hearing. And hear what they're hearing from peers too, because very often that is actually the case. It's things they're hearing from other people, maybe even then hearing in their own heads.
8: Yeah. You spoke with several experts for your piece, and one of the tips that you outlined in your piece was for parents to be able to heal themselves first and think about where they stand in all of this. What do you mean by that?
9: You know, I survived the 90s and early aughts, and I, you know, there's a lot of jokes about being this kind of age, calling themselves the Oregon Trail generation, things like that. But I also think of us as the Snackwells generation, and if just saying that makes you think of the taste of a Snackwells angel food cake cookie, then you know what I mean. But I think that something we can do is just acknowledge, you know, something that the experts really said is that it's never too late for any of us to think about our own relationships to food, and not even food, but how we think about our own bodies. And that it doesn't mean that you need some kind of clinical diagnosis. It doesn't mean some professional needs to tell you you might be struggling with disordered eating or some other kind of, you know, just psychological condition, but that we can take time to get the help we need to process how we grew up hearing about food, how perhaps our parents or our doctors or our peers talked to us about food or our bodies. And we can take a beat and think about what that means for us and how we are still processing those things today. And I think that is so profound always as parents to know we always have time to learn better so we can do better.
8: Another tip you have is to establish early on with kids that their bodies are going to change and they should change, and not just during puberty. So what advice do you give parents on that front?
9: That just struck such a chord when I heard that from the experts I spoke with, because like I said, I'm in my 40s, I've had two children. And when it was highlighted that we kind of increasingly have normalized these conversations about puberty with our children, we sit down, we talk to them that their bodies are going to change, that we can also normalize extending that conversation, letting them know their bodies aren't just about to change now, but that this is the beginning of a lifetime of their bodies changing, and that that's normal and healthy. Of course, your body's going to change during puberty. If you have children one day, your body's going to change after that. If you live to the age where you go through perimenopause and then menopause, your body's going to change through that. Our bodies are constantly changing because of all kinds of hormonal and chemical things in our bodies, and it is natural for our bodies to change. And setting that expectation from a young age that part of healthy aging is watching our bodies change was so profound to hear, and is so important for us to communicate to our children, and that we can have this moment as parents too to learn this with them also feels really significant.
8: Mm-hmm. Do you feel like you're fighting against a cultural standard that's unrealistic?
9: Oh, goodness, that's a great question. I mean, I think, like we've talked about, this is something that isn't new, and it's, you know, not tied to one celebrity, one headline, one acute moment in time. So is it unattainable? Is this a standard that is just impossible to ignore? Maybe, but I think we can always be doing the work of thinking about this and addressing these things that we are seeing. And teaching our kids that they can define for themselves what this is going to mean for them. And they, like we've talked about, accept that our bodies are always changing and we are always changing. And that is healthy and normal.
8: Jennifer Gerson is a reporter with The 19th. Jennifer, thanks so much for being with us.

0: Champion of the middle class, focusing on bringing down the cost of living, supporting public education, and protecting Medicaid and Social Security. He says while Democrats are rightfully excited about the possibility of flipping seats in states like Maine, North Carolina, and Ohio, they also need to hold states like New Hampshire. Both of its senators, Maggie Hassan and Jeanne Shaheen, are Democrats. But with Shaheen retiring, Pappas notes the state does have a long history of electing Republicans.
1: The fact that we have two Democratic U.S. senators today, it's new. In fact, these are the only two people who have been elected as Democrats to the Senate from New Hampshire in the last half a century. So this is going to be a game of inches here. You know, we just want to make sure people understand that this is a tough key fight.
2: New Hampshire has been too blue for too long. So with no further ado, I want to introduce the next U.S. Senator, John Sununu.
0: The leading Republican in the race is John Sununu, a former U.S. senator running to reclaim the seat he lost to Jeanne Shaheen in 2008. You've done this before. Why do you want to do it again?
3: Simply because it's important. This is simply really important to New Hampshire to have someone in Washington who can be a tough independent advocate for New Hampshire, who can get things done.
0: Sununu is the brother and the son of two former New Hampshire governors, so he's well known. He's running as a traditional conservative, promising to lower taxes and cut regulations. National Republican super PACs have spent millions backing his campaign. The former senator says he brings experience that Pappas doesn't have.
3: He's been in Washington for 8 years. He's achieved nothing of any significance for New Hampshire. He doesn't really have any legislative record.
0: But Pappas pushes back. He brings his own strengths to the race. He's running against an extremely unpopular president and has won 4 times in a swingy congressional district. And he notes that he's authored and sponsored numerous bills advocating for veterans, substance abuse treatment, housing, and government accountability. And he says sending Sununu to Washington would only strengthen President Trump's hand.
1: He's adding tariffs, he's cutting health care, he's driving up our gas prices, he's taking us to war in places we don't belong. John Sununu is going to be another vote for an agenda that's making life bad for New Hampshire families.
0: As a senator, Sununu voted mostly along party lines, but not always, sometimes crossing the aisle to vote with Democrats. So he says he's not afraid to buck the party line. As to whether he'd be a reliable pro-Trump vote, Sununu says Trump will be a lame duck and that this race is about what comes next.
3: When Donald Trump leaves office, there's going to be a big vacuum, and it's going to be filled by new people, new leaders, new priorities, and frankly, a different tone and temperament. And I want to be part of finding the direction for New Hampshire and for the country.
0: Both candidates have primary opponents. Sununu is running against another former U.S. Senator, Scott Brown. And Pappas is facing a challenge from a progressive, Karishma Manzoor, who's never held public office. Polls show Sununu and Pappas are heavily favored to win their primaries on September 10th, setting up one of several pivotal races across the country.
4: The New Hampshire Senate race is just as important as any of these other crucial must-win states for both parties nationwide.
0: Neil Levesque is director of the Institute of Politics at St. Anselm College. He says New Hampshire differs from some of the other key races across the country because it features two candidates who don't represent the far left or far right flanks of their parties.
4: So essentially, we're not getting the attention because these candidates here in New Hampshire are focused on the general election, where extremes don't necessarily win votes.
0: Levesque says he expects this key race to be decided by a razor's edge. For Here and Now, I'm Anthony Brooks.
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6: Live from NPR News in Boston, I'm Josie Guarino. Luigi Maggioni has pleaded guilty to federal stalking charges connected to the fatal shooting of UnitedHealthcare CEO Brian Thompson. Maggioni entered the plea today at a hearing in Manhattan federal court. This resolves one of two cases against him in connection with Thompson's death. Maggioni is scheduled to go on trial next month on state murder charges. With his guilty plea in federal court, his lawyers could seek to have the state case thrown out on double jeopardy grounds. Congress members, including Senator Richard Blumenthal and Congressman Seth Moulton, are demanding answers about the conditions aboard the USS Abraham Lincoln following reports of sailors attempting to jump overboard, shortages of food,

0: poor sanitation, and inadequate mental health care. NPR has not independently confirmed the reports of sailors jumping overboard. The Navy has stated there has been no increase in suicidal ideation or attempts with mental health professionals on board. The San Diego-based aircraft carrier has been at sea without a port call for more than 8 months during the war with Iran. Severe storms are battering the Midwest for a sixth consecutive day, bringing dangerous flash flooding, power outages, and evacuations to already flood-stricken Indiana, Ohio, Illinois, and surrounding areas. This is Here and Now.
1: We appreciate you listening to WVIK and Here and Now every weekday between noon and 2. I'm Jim O'Hara. The time is 12:33, and coming up on Point today, Lewis and Clark became American legends, but they didn't explore the West alone. A new book profiles the forgotten members of the Corps of Discovery and their remarkable stories. Hear this story today at 2 on Point. Well, weather-wise, rounds of heavy rain-producing storms continue to be expected. There's a chance for severe weather tonight. All hazards will be possible, but the primary concern will be damaging winds. Very heavy rainfall and flash flooding will also be a concern. So watch for that tonight, overnight lows 72. For Saturday, showers and thunderstorms to begin the day. Then it gets hot, high temperature around 88, heat index values up to 103. 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
3: It's Here and Now. Georgia is in the middle of a data center boom. There are more than 270 data centers across the state. Yet opposition is uniting citizens across traditional and partisan divides. Grant Blankenship of Georgia Public Broadcasting reports.
4: By mid-July, rumors that a data center is coming to the city of Albany in southwest Georgia demand attention.
5: Is this going to happen?
6: No, nothing has been established yet.
4: To be clear, the city manager says there's no data center deal in Albany, but city leaders are putting on a series of public sessions on data centers anyway to clear the air. Meanwhile, out in the lobby of this high school auditorium, Lauren Dormany is organizing for another meeting.
7: We will have citizens lining up for their 5 minutes for as long as it takes, if they'll allow it.
4: She's rallying people in Albany to organize in nearby Mitchell County against the construction of a natural gas power plant, which the state wouldn't even need without the data center boom. Mitchell County is majority white and Republican, while the county surrounding Albany is majority black and Democratic. Dormany says she's been trying to get people to look past those labels.
7: So I've told people we're going to have to come together. You're going to have to sit beside people that don't look like you because we all drink water and we're all on the same aquifer.
4: University of Tennessee sociologist Nikki Luke studies the connection between electrical utilities, civil rights, and democracy. And she's been paying attention to how data centers are breaking down political silos.
8: There is crossing racial lines, crossing class lines. People are finding solidarity across difference in fighting data centers.
4: Because, she says, the data center issue is landing in communities, often white, often suburban, veering into rural, which historically haven't been saddled with this kind of environmental burden. And so even if this is new to them,
8: they're learning from environmental justice communities and from urban communities about how to grapple with what's happening.
4: Lauren Dormany tells people she believes that unity is the last thing data center developers want.
7: And I have to remind them that they are banking on us being red team, blue team.
4: 150 miles to the north of Albany, in the small city of Monticello, Terry Saunders.
9: I am the chair of the Jasper County Democratic Party.
4: And Mary Patrick.
10: I'm the chair of the Republican Party.
4: Have teamed up to fight an effort to annex a chunk of property out in Jasper County into the city limits of the county seat, Monticello. Patrick says her research taught her annexations like this are a data center red flag.
10: the thing with the data centers, I've been reading about them for over a year, and the MO is kind of you annex the property and then pretty much you get to do whatever you want once you annex in.
4: For one thing, there's a data center moratorium out in the county, but not in the city. And an annexation like this was the first step in a data center development in a neighboring town. Their developers promised to quintuple tax revenues. Patrick and Saunders have been rallying their fellow party members at city council meetings that get a little rowdy.
11: Listen to me very clearly. We do not want a data center.
4: The city council ultimately approved the annexation. So Patrick and Saunders say they will continue to work together, the way Saunders says they did the last time the county faced what felt like an existential crisis.
9: When we had the tornado in the north part of the county in January of 23.
4: Mary Patrick says now, like back in 23, party labels don't matter.
10: I don't go up to people and say, are you a Democrat? You know, and I've never had somebody come up and say, well, are you a Republican?
4: Patrick says all they want to do is preserve what they have. For NPR News, I'm Grant Blankenship in Monticello, Georgia.
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17: And I'm Deborah Becker in Boston. It's Here and Now. It's well known that there's no cure for addiction, yet addiction treatment is a $53 billion a year industry. Our next guest has investigated the often hidden world of addiction treatment, and she's found some big problems, among them greed, corruption, stigma, lax regulations, and instances where the treatment was as deadly as the disease. Shoshana Walters, an investigative reporter for the Marshall Project, she wrote about addiction treatment in her book titled Rehab, An American Scandal. Last November, she joined me to talk about it. So the introduction to your book is titled America's Other Drug Problem. What does that mean?
18: Well, we've been in an opioid crisis for more than 25 years at this point, and I think most people view that crisis as having been caused by this pharmaceutical company, Purdue Pharma, and prescription painkillers. But there's another reason I found that this crisis continues to go on, and it's the fact that our solution for this crisis, our addiction treatment system, it's just not working the way it should in order to help people recover from their addictions.
17: Mm-hmm. And we might perhaps look to the story of Chris Kuhn from your book, who really does sort of highlight some of the big problems in the treatment world. Chris went to a treatment facility instead of going to prison. The for-profit facility he went to had the clients or patients work for various companies and actually profited from that work. Can you tell us a little bit about what happened to Chris?
18: Chris, you know, he started off with his addiction during his adolescence, and in his early young adulthood, it got worse. He went to a 30-day program. He ended up relapsing immediately afterwards, a very common story. And then he was arrested and court-ordered into this program called the Senecor Foundation, where he thought he would be living and working for about 2 years. He would get to save up money for after he left. He would get counseling and medical care. But when Chris arrived, he quickly learned he would be working up to 80 hours per week in really difficult manual labor jobs without pay. His only compensation was a single pack of cigarettes per week, and he rarely had time for counseling.
17: Mm-hmm. And instead, Senecor was the one who was profiting from the work of folks like Chris who were in this treatment program.
18: That's right. I found programs like this across the United States that are operating essentially as temp staffing agencies, except rather than the money going to the people who are working, the patients, it's going to the rehab company, and oftentimes they're profiting from it.
17: Hmm. Now, Senecor, we should say, was fined by investigators, right, who did rule that the residents were exploited for financial gain on the part of the operators. But I wonder, you know, have these sorts of things, you say it's happening across the country, has it improved oversight to make sure it doesn't happen again, or where do we stand?
18: I think the system of oversight that we have for rehab in the U.S. is very broken. Oftentimes, it takes an extremely long period of time for regulators to respond to complaints. And the fact of the matter is that with the Senecor Foundation, there were years of complaints about unpaid labor and exploitation that were never resolved. And ultimately, with this particular case, Senecor was fined. They settled the case for a much smaller sum, and the program was allowed to continue operating. They no longer operate their work program, I understand, but they very much still remain in business providing addiction treatment.
17: Hmm. Now, there are thousands of treatment programs in the United States. So the ones that you mention and these stories that you mention, would you say some of them are outliers, right? The big for-profit companies, you know, making money off of the work of vulnerable people? Or do you think good programs are the exception rather than the rule? How would you describe it?
18: I think that there are many good programs across the United States, but even some of the good programs are pretty frustrated by the limitations that are often imposed by insurance companies. The longest period of coverage that insurance companies are typically willing to cover for residential treatment is 30, 60 days. And a lot of treatment company owners I talk to refer to this basically as a cycler. You know, even if it's a good treatment program with the best of intentions, someone who goes into a 30-day program quickly relapses afterwards. Mm-hmm. You know, we now know that someone who completes a 30-day program is much more likely to overdose and die in the year following treatment than someone who failed to complete that program at all. Mm-hmm. So there's a way that we are funding treatment that is actually fueling the continuation of the problem.
17: Mm-hmm. So what would you say to people who are trying to figure out whether a treatment program is good or not?
18: Well, I think there's often a desire to move away from where you live in order to enter treatment. But what I learned from researchers is that it's actually not necessary to travel across the country to enter rehab. The advice I received from speaking with hundreds of people is to look up programs closer to you. You know, the government operates a website, findtreatment.gov, where you can look up programs by zip code. You can review kind of basic facts about them. And I would look for a program that is licensed. I would look for a program that has the capacity to treat co-occurring disorders, which would be both substance use disorder and mental health disorders. And then I would call that program, you know, find out what a day in the life of the program is. I definitely think there are certain red flags that patients should avoid. You know, a program that's offering to fly you out to the program for free is a red flag, or a program that is doing daily or near daily drug testing is a red flag.
17: Mm-hmm. And the daily drug testing, that's because they can bill for a lot of drug testing because it's lucrative, not necessarily because they want to make sure someone's not using drugs. Is that right?
18: Exactly. There's really no scientific basis to drug test someone so frequently. I view that kind of frequent drug testing as an indication that that program may be overbilling insurance companies.
17: So why do you think that problems like you've written about are so rampant in this industry?
18: I think part of the problem, you know, after speaking with hundreds of people who've gone through addiction and gone through rehab, is the stigma. What I heard again and again from family members, from people in rehab, is when they complained, they were often dismissed. And oftentimes, people felt like they were viewed as responsible for their own victimization. And I think there's just this enduring belief, perhaps, that people with addiction deserve the bad things that come to them. And I think it's also, you know, in a world in which we have limited resources, people struggling with addiction are just not viewed as the priority.
17: Mm-hmm. And so is it better oversight? Is it, you know, more regulations, stricter regulations with teeth in them, families who understand this process better? I mean, are all of those things potential solutions, or how would you rate them? What do you think is the single most important thing that might help with this?
18: I think better oversight would help tremendously. I think insurance companies should reevaluate the type of treatment that they're funding. You know, long-term solutions are perhaps more helpful than these short bursts of treatment that fuel relapse and overdose death rates. And I think also a big problem is structural inequality. You know, people who go into treatment with very little and leave treatment with very little are going to have a much harder time recovering from their addictions than someone who is able to enter treatment with all the resources in the world. Currently, our treatment system doesn't really do much to address the very real needs that people have following treatment. I spoke with researchers who referred to this as recovery capital. These are the mixture of internal and external resources that people need to enter and sustain recovery. And they can include community and social support, housing, job, food, transportation, adequate health care. You know, these are all things that the longer you remain in addiction, the harder it is for you to have. And until our treatment system addresses the lack of recovery capital, we're going to see many people fail.
17: Shoshana Walter, an investigative reporter with the Marshall Project. Her book is titled Rehab, an American Scandal. Thanks so much for being with us.
18: Thanks so much for having me, Deb.
17: This is Here and Now.
1: Here and Now is on WVIK. Boy, this has been a wet week. Flood watch continues until 10 a.m. tomorrow now. Today, 50% chance for showers and thunderstorms, mostly cloudy and a high of 82. Overnight, showers and thunderstorms are likely, low 72. Saturday, showers and thunderstorms in the morning, then hot, temperature around 88, heat index values up to 103. Sunday, 50% chance of showers, partly sunny, high of 85. In sports this afternoon, weather permitting, the Cubs will be at home against the Cardinals. Tonight, the White Sox play in Detroit. The Indiana Fever play at home against Dallas. In the Quad Cities, the River Bandits are scheduled to host Fort Wayne tonight with fireworks afterwards. 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
3: This is Here and Now with a doozy of a story on politics and bad press and apparent censorship. Several articles on a Republican running for Congress were mysteriously scrubbed from Google's search results. The candidate, Michael Carbonara, has ties to a controversial data center in Michigan. Reporter A.J. Jones wrote one of those pieces that disappeared for a little bit. He's a reporter at WCMU in Mount Pleasant, Michigan, and he's on the line. A.J., welcome back.
19: Hi, thanks for having me.
3: So first, the story. What did you learn and publish about this businessman and the Michigan data center?
19: So for a little bit of context, my story was about Michael Carbonara. He is a businessman who is running for Congress in Florida. Here in Michigan, his name is on the permit for a data center. It's a Bitcoin mine in the Upper Peninsula. Now, that Bitcoin mine, the data center, is located next to a school. And there's a lawsuit against the company that owns the mine. And that lawsuit, the school, they say the Bitcoin mine is too loud and the kids can't learn. Now, Carbonara has not said anything direct about his connection to the Bitcoin mine that we know of. However, he alluded to having built a Bitcoin mine at a Florida campaign event late last month. We wrote that story, and the story was temporarily taken down from Google search results one day after I wrote it because a company, Davenport Enterprises, said that I wholesale plagiarized it. That's obviously not true.
3: Wow. And let me pause you there for a second, AJ. When you said it disappeared, what does that mean? That means a user would have found it on a Google search, say on Monday, and then Tuesday, it would not have come up?
19: Essentially, yes. So we wrote that story, we published it late in the week, and I believe the claim came July 31st, the day after I wrote it. And this company, Davenport Enterprises, accused us of having plagiarized a story from the Tallahassee Democrat. We didn't. And not only that, but Davenport is not associated with the Tallahassee Democrat. This was a clearly false claim. They also said in their copyright claim to Google that they reached out to WCMU. And according to, you know, WCMU's leadership, that's not the case.
3: Right. And WCMU is the station you work for, yes. Right? The public radio station in central Michigan. Eventually, your station, right, made the case that it should not have been taken offline off of the Google search results, and then it was brought back online. But this disappearance, this temporary disappearance, did it happen to any other stories about Carbonara?
19: It happened to multiple stories about Carbonara. In fact, I've noted at least four outlets, all based in the state of Florida, that had stories temporarily scrubbed from Google. All of them had bogus claims made against them by unknown companies. And in some cases, the claims that were levied at these outlets, the wording of the actual claim was identical to the one that was sent to us, even though they were all sent by a slew of completely unknown companies.
3: So somebody appears to be copying and pasting or using the same text for these complaints. I mean, is there anything to suggest these shadowy companies are connected to the candidate? Has the candidate said anything about this?
19: So, at least to us, Carbonara's campaign did not respond to our request for comment, but I should be clear, as far as I or anyone else knows, there's no connection between Carbonara and his campaign and these companies. No one knows who these people are, so we can only speculate. What I will say is that data centers in particular have become a really big deal in Carbonara's race. He's running in Florida's 22nd district. It was one of the districts that was recently redrawn this year to be a bit more favorable to the GOP. And in the 22nd district, there is a proposed data center called Project Tango that's become a huge deal. A lot of the locals in that area have opposed it. Local politicians have blocked it from moving forward. And Carbonara was one of the politicians, and it has said as much on the campaign trail, that he opposed Project Tango. And he wants more local control for data centers. But his connections to the Bitcoin mine, the data center here in Michigan, have become kind of a campaign issue. Someone somewhere is filing all these claims, taking down articles, not just about Carbonara and his connection to the Michigan data center, but also other articles about Carbonara that maybe don't portray him in a very positive light. They've also received copyright claims completely unrelated to the data center.
3: Wow. Is there a broader concern out there of censorship? I mean, if this kind of works, apparently on behalf of a candidate, companies can do this. Authoritarian governments can kind of do the same thing. Go to Google and say, hey, hold on. We're going to claim this is kind of inappropriate content, and Google just takes it down.
19: When someone makes a copyright claim, Google does have to take those notices down, but we do have a counter appeal system, which we used. You know, talking to, you know, people on my end here in Michigan, are, you know, I talked to someone from the Michigan Press Association who pointed out to me, you know, maybe the point of this is to stifle these stories, because obviously these claims are bogus, but they result in the stories getting pulled down at least for a time. And right now, Florida is in the middle of its early voting period, and the actual election day is the 18th. So this is a time when voters are going out and trying to figure out who these candidates are. You know, people wait until kind of late to look into their local races.
3: Sure.
19: So the whole thing is really dubious.
3: AJ Jones is a reporter with member station WCMU in Central Michigan. AJ, thanks again for the time.
19: Thank you.
3: Here and Now is a production of NPR and WBUR. I'm Scott Tong in Washington, D.C.
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3: I'm Scott Tong. Law enforcement has incorporated artificial intelligence into its work for, say, assisting dispatchers, tracking suspects, patrolling. Some experts wonder if it's all going too fast.
20: I have covered surveillance technology for more than a decade, and I've never seen anything like this.
3: Next time, Here and Now.
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3: And I'm Scott Tong. This is Here and Now. Coming up, the Trump administration asks the Supreme Court for permission to finish its ballroom construction.
17: Also, more than half of American grocery shoppers reuse their glass containers. Why are they so coveted?
23: When we are collecting these jars and vessels, the containers themselves are empty, but they're full of possibility.
3: And the actor and playwright John Leguizamo has done a lot. Now he's written a kid's book. We'll talk about it and his role in The Odyssey, wearing blinding contact lenses 14 hours a day.
24: It made me have to confront a lot of my own self because I couldn't escape to a phone, I couldn't read, and I had to be assisted everywhere.
3: Coming up Here and Now.
17: The news is first.
25: Live from NPR News in Washington, I'm Janine Herbst. In New York, Luigi Mangione has pleaded guilty to federal stalking charges connected to the death of UnitedHealthcare CEO Brian Thompson. In federal court today, the 28-year-old admitted to stalking and shooting Thompson on a Manhattan sidewalk in 2024. Prosecutor Jamie McDonald.
26: This was not a spontaneous act of violence. It was deliberate, calculated, and premeditated.
25: Mangione was charged in both federal and state court and was set to face state trial next month. But his lawyer, Karen Friedman Agnifilo, says they want the state charges dropped in light of his guilty plea in federal court.
27: Despite this being a single isolated event,
0: Mr. Mangione has been unfairly treated since the outset in every way and has successfully fought off terrorism charges and the death penalty while also fighting at the same time two simultaneous prosecutions in two jurisdictions who are trying to punish him twice for the exact conduct.
25: Mangione faces sentencing in December. Lawmakers and families are highlighting poor conditions on board the carrier USS Lincoln. That carrier will soon be replaced in the Middle East. Steve Walsh of member station WHRO has more.
5: A defense official told NPR that the Navy is sending the carrier USS Washington to relieve USS Lincoln. The Lincoln has been at sea continuously for over 250 days, breaking records set during the COVID era, when ships were intentionally kept away from ports. Democratic lawmakers are demanding answers from the Pentagon after reports of food shortages and lack of adequate mental health care on board the carrier. CENTCOM says a sailor was rescued after falling overboard August 3rd. Supply lines have been stretched as the Navy's hub in the region at Bahrain has been under periodic attack since the start of the war with Iran. For NPR News, I'm Steve Walsh.
25: Israeli activists delivered food and water today to people trapped in a house besieged by Israeli settlers in the occupied West Bank. But as NPR's Frank Langfitt reports, the man who lives there says he still can't leave.
6: Ofer Kassif, a member of the Israeli parliament, was among those delivering the provisions. He said Israeli soldiers controlled the area and the settlers had retreated, for now, to a hilltop.
7: I'm quite afraid that that's not the end of the story, to say the least.
6: Kusey Abu Ridi is the Palestinian-American occupant of the home. He told NPR the Israeli military declared the area a close military zone and won't let him leave. Abu Ridi says the soldiers could arrest the settlers at any time. Instead, he says, the military pushes them out only to watch them return. He called this a, quote, theatrical performance. The Israeli military has not responded to NPR's request for comment. Frank Langfitt, NPR News, Tel Aviv.
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1: Today, 4 after 1 on WVIK, your home for NPR News and Talk. I'm Jim O'Hara. Water is a top concern as Dubuque County works to regulate data centers.
8: Dubuque County supervisors asked, how much water do data centers actually use? Michael Anderson works on water permitting at the DNR. He says many projects negotiate directly with cities, and those negotiations are kept secret.
9: So prying some of this data out can take some detective work.
8: But it's clear from DNR records that data centers can cause water use to spike. He points to the city of Altoona, where Facebook first built one data center in 2013.
9: Pretty soon it was 6. Right now it's between 12 and 14 with a plan for 20. You might see a disquieting trend there, at least I agree. 1 is great. 6 is okay. Can we sustain 20? I don't know.
8: The meeting is the first in a series of information sessions for supervisors as the county works to draft data center regulations. I'm Gavin McGough, IPR News.
1: The Rock Island Milan School Board is firing a district principal over claims of job abandonment and insubordination. At the board's meeting this past Tuesday, the 7 members voted unanimously to terminate the contract of Thurgood Marshall Learning Center principal Mario Sherrell. The board didn't discuss the firing publicly. Sherrell was hired in April to lead the school after its previous principal resigned at the end of January. The district is currently working to fill the role while a substitute principal manages the school in the interim. WVIK forecast, flood watch till 10 a.m. tomorrow. 50% chance of showers and thunderstorms today with a high of 82.
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27: I'm Michelle Solis Russell, founder and CEO of Solis Russell Owner Services, as well as partner in Russell Construction here in the Quad Cities. I've long time been a supporter and dedicated listener to WVIK. Jim and I, as employers, as parents, and as a daughter to my folks who are in the older generation, we find it increasingly important that we can rely on unbiased news and information. So it's really become a valuable tool for us.
17: From NPR and WBUR, I'm Deborah Becker in Boston.
3: And I'm Scott Tong in Washington, D.C. This is Here and Now. The Trump administration wants the Supreme Court to give permission to finish building its ballroom. The project has faced legal challenges ever since the East Wing was bulldozed last fall. It's another test, Deb, of the president's authority to make unilateral decisions.
17: And some say the U.S. military is being tested, specifically the Navy. It's sending the aircraft carrier, the USS George Washington, to relieve the USS Abraham Lincoln in the Middle East. Now, Democratic senators are raising concerns about poor conditions aboard the Lincoln, saying they've heard reports of water contamination, food shortages, and low morale. The Defense Department, though, is pushing back. So for more, we're going to be joined now by our Friday Politics Roundtable guests. Selena Shore is senior Washington editor at Semaphore. Hello.
4: Hi, pleasure to be here.
17: And Margaret Talev is a senior contributor at Axios and director of the Syracuse University Institute for Democracy, Journalism, and Citizenship. Welcome to you both.
10: Thanks. Hi, Deb. Hi, Scott. Hi, Alana.
17: So I'm wondering, Alana, let's start with you and the president's ballroom project. 90,000 square feet, $400 million. The federal court paused it. What do you make of the U.S., of the White House asking the U.S. Supreme Court to intervene here?
4: Well, this is part of a recurring theme for this president. He's increasingly fixated on physical structures and his involvement in kind of infrastructure, for lack of a better word, that can bear his name and I think in his mind carry on his legacy. So this repeated pushing to get the ballroom construction advanced, now all the way up to the Supreme Court, which, by the way, it's pretty favorable to Trump, so may actually overrule the appellate court, is just the latest iteration of that. You know, we at Semaphore did a big deep dive into just how much work he's been doing in the city of D.C., down to individual monuments and fountains. You know, you hear about the reflecting pool, you hear about stationing the National Guard in the Capitol, but the White House is intimately involved again in structures. And sure, the president used to be, you know, a builder by trade, right? So it makes some sense on that level. But the sheer amount of time he and his aides are devoting to this is remarkable.
17: Right. And I wonder, Margaret, so would you say that this is just a fight over presidential authority again with this administration, or how would you describe it?
10: It's so many things at once, because, of course, it's also hundreds of millions of taxpayer dollars when the president began sort of, activating on his plans without congressional approval for a number of these things. It was like, donors are going to fund it, I'm going to fund it. And the Washington Post in particular has done some really phenomenal reporting showing just how much of this is actually going to fall on the taxpayers. What's quite interesting is that the president's making a few arguments. One is national security. The other is sort of the argument of ask for forgiveness instead of permission, where he's like, well, whatever, we already tore down the East Wing, so we got to do something. And then the third part, you know, is basically just the idea that he's saying, look, this is, you know, up to him. And the real question is it, you know, the lower court so far has said, no, it's very clearly this is up to Congress. It's funny, the president and his team also did a little flattery of the court, saying in the filing today that it was the Supreme Court itself and those, quote, magnificent Corinthian columns that had inspired the architecture. So a little bit of an argument that his taste in architecture is so great, they should let him be able to move forward anyway.
17: Oh, boy.
3: Well, that's why you read the full filing, right, Margaret, to get those details. Margaret, let's talk about the USS Lincoln. The aircraft carrier has been, as we know, at sea almost 9 months for the Iran war mission. Conditions are said to be so bad, a number of news organizations, including CBS, are reporting some sailors have tried to jump overboard.
10: Yeah.
3: NPR
10: yeah.
3: has not verified those reports. Let's listen to Defense Secretary Pete Hegseth yesterday on Newsmax.
12: Completely misrepresented. Listen, we make sure that every ship, every crew, every captain has everything we can provide them at every single moment. Some deployments are longer than others, and I have more respect and gratitude for those sailors than anybody.
3: Margaret, that response from the Pentagon, what do you make of it?
10: You would think from that response that this was just sort of like a drama whipped up by Democratic senators to, you know, try to make the Defense Department look bad. But what's actually happened is that leadership from the Navy was visited by family members of these sailors. And these claims, these concerns that are being raised are coming from these family members. I mean, like, we're talking about a couple hundred people here. So these are real concerns. It's a question of credibility for the administration. And this goes both to the unexpected and lengthy durations now in terms of the war in Iran, but also on other carriers, the operations in Venezuela. It goes to that. It also goes to the mental health of American forces. So there are a lot of real concerns here that I think, regardless of the initial response from the Defense Department, there's going to be a real imperative for the government to address.
17: Alana, how big of an issue is this for the administration, with Democrats demanding answers and, you know, a lot of concerns about the war in Iran among voters in general?
4: I think it's a pretty huge political issue, you know, because Democrats have focused on these war powers votes for months that are largely symbolic, right? Because if the president vetoes this, there's no margin to override the veto. So I think you'll see the political fight over this war as we get closer to the election shift to kind of the human story and the human toll, as illustrated by cases like this one, because this war is just so unpopular. Polls show even, you know, the president's self-described MAGA base souring on this war. So, yes, I think Democrats will keep up this drumbeat for, you know, many more weeks.
3: Alana, I want to ask you about this fall's midterms. We've had many, of course, in the middle of the country. It's always tempting to look for patterns. You know, how are Democrats on the left wing doing against their the moderates in the party? Or how are Republicans, endorsed or not endorsed by the president, doing? Do you so far see emerging patterns, or maybe not?
4: Yeah, I will say I see an interesting emerging pattern on, you know, the Democratic side. For one, in Michigan and Wisconsin, you're seeing the losing player. In Wisconsin, it was Francesca Hung, and in Michigan, it was Haley Stevens. Very different ideologically, right? Democratic socialist versus pro-Israel centrist. But they're both, you know, making a big deal about unity, looking at the person who narrowly defeated them and saying, you know, Democrats need to hang together here in the Midwest. And I think that's pretty meaningful, because the media, you know, myself included, sometimes focuses a lot on this division. And it's notable when defeated folks want to really genuinely help the party. It's almost kind of refreshing, right? So that's a trend I see on the Democratic side. On the Republican side, I think a lot is made of the president's endorsement. It still has power, but I would argue that what we're seeing lately is that power really waning. You know, Darlene Graham got the president's endorsement, still forced into a runoff. I believe she couldn't crack 36%. Like,
3: in the South Carolina primary, yes.
4: Yes. Mm-hmm. Oh, sorry. I'm referring to South Carolina, right? To replace her late brother, Lindsey Graham. Not a great sign, you know? And earlier this year in South Carolina, you saw President Trump having to essentially expand his endorsement to make sure he can pick a winner. So I think there's a fine but real line between the president's endorsement is this huge crown jewel with a lot of power, and how can I run on Trump's banner but still be myself? And you're kind of seeing it shift more towards the latter.
3: Yeah. Mm-hmm. Margaret, what patterns or not do you see?
10: Yeah, I think there's been questions about polling. You know, was the polling wrong in Wisconsin? Yeah. Or why was it closer in Michigan than people thought? And this comes down to two things. One is timing, right? Because it matters when the poll is taken. Polls aren't supposed to be predictive. And so much shifted at the last minute in that Wisconsin contest. But also,
3: yeah,
10: I mean,
3: candidates came and went at the very last days.
10: Yeah, 100%. But also, I think the real questions for pollsters about how do you model turnout, because is turnout going to be much heavier among young progressives, or are younger voters going to skip midterms like they often do? Because modeling what that turnout is going to be has everything to do with what the ultimate results are going to be. So I think some challenges. The question is not, is the polling wrong? The question is, how much can you read into that polling, and how closely can pollsters sort of model for what actual turnout, especially on the Democratic side, is going to look like in November? So we'll be watching that really closely.
17: And what about key issues? I mean, are we getting a sense of what some of the key issues are? We're hearing reports, you know, affordability, foreign policy, AI, data centers. There's a lot out there. I'm wondering, Elena, what do you think right now that we're going to see emerge as maybe the top one or two issues?
4: Yeah, I think, you know, affordability, it has a lot of
17: I think we're losing you a little bit there, Elena. I think, Yeah, can we, Margaret, can you answer that? What do you think some of the key issues are?
10: I think she and I are probably seeing this the same way. Affordability is certainly the dominant issue, the top issue, with all these issues around affordability and the economy. The Iran war is a driving issue, and AI is certainly rising up through the ranks to emerge as one. The Washington Post had a great story on this, I think, just today, with some really interesting data to dig into. And here at Axios, we did a joint poll with a Generation Lab of younger Americans, Americans under 35, it found two really interesting things. We found more than a quarter of younger Americans are convinced that either they or someone close to them lost a job because of AI. Statistically, that's not true. I mean, the economic data doesn't bear that out, but that is people's perception. And the other, in this poll, we asked people which party is more likely to be able to alleviate the affordability problems, Democrats or Republicans. And the top answer, 36%, was neither.
3: Neither.
10: Not a lot of happiness with any incumbents or any political parties or any institutions or any establishments. There you go.
3: Alana, your sense of key issues for voters, what signals are we getting?
4: Yeah, sorry. My point about affordability was going to be somewhat similar to Margaret's, but specifically on the housing front. Like, we saw this bipartisan housing bill pass that the Republicans planned to really run on, and then the president refused to sign it. When you look at these pressures and this negativity about incumbency in the economy that Margaret was just talking about, I think the cost of housing and interest rates are huge.
3: We've been talking to Alana Shore, senior Washington editor at Semaphore, and Margaret Tolov, senior contributor to Axios and director of Syracuse University's Institute for Democracy, Journalism, and Citizenship. Always good to have you both. Thanks so much.
10: Thank you.
4: Thank you.
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3: It's Here and Now. Chances are you've heard of actor, author, playwright John Leguizamo. For kids, he is the voice behind the always trying, rarely succeeding Sid the Sloth in the Ice Age movies.
20: You guys never think I can do anything, but I'm an equal member of this herd. I made this herd, so you need to start treating me with some respect.
3: For the older crowd, think Benny Blanco in Carlito's Way, Tybalt in Romeo and Juliet, Toulouse-Lautrec in Moulin Rouge. He's also star and writer of the Broadway hit Latin History for Morons. But the summer of 2026 has been his time to shine. John Leguizamo plays Odysseus's faithful, long-suffering, blind servant Eumaeus in the Christopher Nolan blockbuster hit The Odyssey. And to many reviewers, his performance is among the best in a field of A-listers.
21: My dad is coming home, bringing vengeance.
3: Now, Leguizamo is publishing his first children's book, Kiki and the Can profiles a scrappy Latino boy who unleashes his inner artist and inner cultural pride. Still, the very busy John Leguizamo found a moment for us. John, welcome. Catch a breath.
0: Yeah, good to be here. Here and now.
3: Yes, we're going to talk about this children's book. First, the Odyssey. You play Eumaeus, loyal servant to Odysseus. For those who have not yet seen the film, King Odysseus is gone from the island of Ithaca for 2 decades, and Eumaeus, all that time, tends to his place, his son, his dog. Your character is tormented by rude suitors all around for 2 decades. He's also blind. And I want to ask you, were you actually blinded by contact lenses as you were playing this part?
0: Yeah, you know, so it's such an interesting role to play, because I think what Chris Nolan was trying to do was sort of capture the most loyal character in Western literature, as Christopher put it, and Homer, a merging of the two, because Homer was attributed to be blind.
3: Mm-hmm.
0: So yeah, the contacts they put on me were made by an expert in LA who studied cataracts and painted them. One eye was completely opaque and the other one I could see shapes and light. It was great for me to have to isolate and sort of be in my own mental space. It made me have to confront a lot of my own self, because I couldn't escape to a phone. I couldn't read. I couldn't listen to music, and I had to be assisted everywhere. So that kind of helped me create the character in a way. But it was tough, because it was 2 months of 14 hours a day having to lose my sight was a lot.
3: I mean, there is, of course, a vulnerability to it. And let me ask you about emotion. One of the key emotional moments, of course, in the film is Odysseus's return. After 2 decades, people don't even know he's alive. Your character, Eumaeus, doesn't initially recognize his master until this reveal comes and, you know, as it were, his eyes are opened. Did I read that you yourself were brought to tears at one point?
0: Yeah. You know, I was trying to like really tap into like a lot of real emotion. And, you know, you do the simile in your head of what it would be like if I had lost someone like a son. So, yeah, I was moved to tears and moved to a lot of deep emotions that I felt comfortable in sharing with Chris Nolan, because, you know, most directors go away to the video village. He stays right behind the camera like the old school directors.
3: Really?
0: And there's a intimacy that happens and a sharing that happens when a director does that.
3: Now, the blindness of Eumaeus departs from Homer's text. And I wonder if you've thought about that. On one hand, you got to make a movie. On the other hand, there's this kind of text. It's been around for a long time. I guess, how did you think about it? Do you think it works in the film?
0: I love the way that Chris interpreted. I've read it as a kid, and then yep. I read it again when I was 19, and I'm rereading it now, the Daniel Mendelsohn one, which I love. And I'm understanding what Chris did, and I think it was brilliant, because we're in the modern world now, and there's so many interruptions of the gods in the original Odyssey that everything is fated and destined, and that we don't believe in that. And so his taking just one goddess, Athena, using her sort of as his conscience, I thought was just so brilliant. And making it Odysseus's own hubris, his own limitations and ego that sort of keep him down. It's just a brilliant modern understanding of humanity, and taking the old Homer's version and just adapting it enough to make it understandable.
3: All the attention this film was getting, all the downloading of these versions of the Odyssey. I'm reading the Emily Wilson one. The fact that we're just kind of talking about all this, what do you make of it?
0: You know, it's so great that we're talking about humanities, we're talking about literature, we're talking about the things that really make us so human, the civilizing qualities of our culture. Zeus's law, which is love thy neighbor before Christianity, you know? These are beautiful principles that the Greeks live by. And we're all reading this. I think over 300,000 copies of the Odyssey sold.
3: You mentioned civilization, and here's the pivot to your book.
0: nice segue.
3: You know, I'm Chinese. I mean, the Chinese civilization continues to talk about how you treat the stranger, right? How you treat the traveler, the ancients, you know, as in the Odyssey, right. They of course understood it. And here you are in this book, Kiki and the Can, and there's a quote of a mother saying, "We have had the great civilizations the world has ever seen." So introduce us a little bit. Tell us who's talking at that point in the book. What's going on here?
0: Okay, let me just give you a little origin story. The love of the stranger in Zeus's law is to keep civilization, because without that, everybody's warring and everybody's destroying each other, and there's no moving forward. So in this book, my friend and I from high school, Crash Matos, one of the great graffiti artists of the world, he's the first to put it on canvas. He's in museums all over the world. You know, we felt erased as young Latino men growing up in New York in the 70s. And then Scholastic came to me and said, you know, Latino children are the least represented in children's textbooks. You're more likely to see the face of an animal than you are a Latin child. And we're 30% of the U.S. population in public schools. What does that do to a child's self-esteem?
5: Was that you in the 70s?
0: Of course. I mean, you didn't see yourself in history textbooks and literature and math class and anywhere. It was crazy. But you saw my culture everywhere in the city. You know, we're equal to white population, but you just didn't see us in these important spaces where a child starts to figure out how to present himself in the future, how to project himself to the future.
5: Yeah.
0: So me and Karash decided, let's do this story about a kid. The city's beautifying playgrounds and all the kids are painting their heroes, and Kiki can't think of any heroes to paint. So he runs home to his mom, and his mom gathers the troops, the abuelito, the tia, la prima, cousins, and the grandfathers and the aunts.

0: And his mom gathers the troops, the abuelito, the tia, la prima, cousins, and the grandfathers and the aunts, and they all tell Kiki what their favorite heroes are in music, in science, in literature, cuisine. And then he runs back to the park and he paints his heroes back into history.
1: Yeah. And the part I love, I mean, the inside covers, right? You have the names. I mean, you mentioned Luis Walter Alvarez, Nobel Prize winning physicist, Brown Berets. You have Bad Bunny, of course, Celia Cruz, renowned queen of salsa, on and on. And, you know, Frida Kahlo, the iconic painter, Dara Torres, the Olympic champion swimmer.
0: I'm sort of like an idiot savant of Latin facts, you know, because I started doing research for my son like 20 years ago, and I became a fanatic of it because I started to realize our contributions are so massive and yet so erased. Unidos Us and John Hopkins University did a study and found that 87% of Latino contributions to the making of the U.S. are absent in history textbooks and in literature. And then when I do the converse and I'm studying it and I find out that we're one of the few ethnic groups that has fought in every single war America's ever had. We're one of the highest winners of Medal of Honors. 10,000 unknown Latino patriots fought in the American Revolution. 20,000 has fought in the Civil War. But you never see us in movies or in the Discovery Channel or History Channel or textbooks talked about in these positive, heroic ways.
1: Of course. In this moment, John Leguizamo, we're having a conversation in this country about migrants, about insiders and outsiders, deportations. Is it important for this book to come out now?
0: Absolutely. Unfortunately, because what's happening to Latin bodies and what I have to witness is demoralizing and abysmal and disgusting to see mothers and children and hardworking people who are coming here just to make a better life. None of them are criminals. And to be seeing them rounded up like that and put in these concentration camps. When you know Latinos are the essential workers who are feeding the whole country, who are building everything and then being treated this way. And it's not the first time. This is like the fourth sort of cleansing of Latin people in America. You know, it happened in the 1930s with the Repatriation Act. They deported 2 million Latinos during the Depression, blaming them for taking jobs. Sound familiar? Then the Wetback Act happened again in the 50s to the 70s, and many American Latino citizens were again rounded up. So it's like a thing that happens cyclically in this country, but it's not a good look.
1: Following after the 1882 Chinese exclusion law, I mean, this right. Stuff keeps, as you say, coming back. You know, for kids, Latino kids and otherwise, when they come up to you, of course, for many of them, you're one of these heroes. They want to be like you. What is the best way for you to respond to that child?
0: When the children come up to me and feel, you know, that they've seen me, you know, I hope that when they see me that they understand that if I can make it, they can make it. When I say study hard, you know, and create your own content, I'm always telling them that.
1: Yeah, yeah.
0: In the book also, I made sure that everybody got seen. Asian Americans, Afro-Americans, and Euro-Americans also get seen in the book because we all should be seen. That's what makes us a better country and a stronger people.
1: Yeah. And let me mention briefly, Liz Casal is the illustrator and the book designer. What's important about the illustrations, how the individuals are drawn?
0: Well, we used Crash's graffiti as the background in realistic scenarios. And then Liz drew the characters into these scenarios. And we tried to add the environment that we all grew up in, and then tried to add the color and pizzazz that we saw. When we saw graffiti, it felt like one of us had survived and one of us was succeeding.
1: Yeah. We've been talking to actor, playwright, now children's book author John Leguizamo, talking about the book Kiki in the Can, and then, of course, his powerful performance in The Odyssey. John, congratulations on this, the book, and the film. Thanks so much for taking the time.
0: My pleasure. Great talking to you, too.
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painted the phrase "clean hands, dirty money" in red. The incident comes just weeks after President Trump claimed the nearby Lincoln Memorial reflecting pool was also intentionally damaged. Italian police recovered three stolen paintings by Renoir, Cezanne, and Matisse worth more than $10 million. They say the heist took place in March at the Magnani Rocca Foundation, a private museum near the Italian city of Parma. It's believed the thieves forced open the main entrance door. The masterpieces were discovered during searches ordered by prosecutors, but no details were given about the recovery location or suspects. This is Here and Now.

Live from NPR News in Boston, I'm Josie Guarino. President Trump's lawyers filed a petition with the Supreme Court today asking to allow the White House to continue building its $400 million ballroom while it appeals a lower court's order to halt the work. Last week, the divided panel ruled Trump must stop construction on the 90,000-square-foot ballroom because Congress has not approved the project. A suspect has been arrested for vandalizing the World War II memorial on the National Mall. Melissa Ferris faces federal charges that carry up to 10 years in prison. That's according to U.S. Attorney Jeanine Pirro. Vandals filled a memorial fountain with bubbles and spray paint.

0: It's WVIK with Here and Now. Weather Bureau forecasting a flood watch until 10 a.m. tomorrow. For today, a 50% chance of showers and thunderstorms, mostly cloudy, high of 82. Overnight showers and thunderstorms likely again, low 72. Saturday, when you get up, chance of showers and thunderstorms, then hot and humid. High temperature 88, but the heat index values up to 103 on Saturday. On Sunday, 50% chance of showers, partly sunny, high up to 85. 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
2: It's Here and Now. The LeBron James era may be over for the Los Angeles Lakers, but the Iger-Kushner era is just starting. Bob Iger, former CEO of the Walt Disney Company, parent company of ESPN, and Josh Kushner, founder of Thrive Capital and brother of President Trump's son-in-law Jared Kushner, are buying the Lakers for a record $12.5 billion. Michael Regan, managing editor at Bloomberg News, is joining us now to talk about all the ins and outs of this deal. Welcome back, Mike.
3: Oh, thank you, Deb.
2: So Kushner and Iger were working on a bid to acquire a new NBA expansion team for Las Vegas, but then this Lakers deal comes together seemingly very fast and quietly. What happened there?
3: Yeah, well, I think for one thing, you had a very motivated seller in the majority owner of the Lakers, Mark Walter. He's not really a household name, but he's very well-known on Wall Street as the head of Guggenheim Partners, a investment bank and asset management investment firm. And he has his holding company that holds the stake in that company and his stake in the Lakers and a few other. He owns a chunk of the Los Angeles Dodgers and part of the Chelsea English Football Club as well. That company has come under investigation for the accounting treatment for some of the investments of some insurance companies it owns. So, the assumption is that he was sort of in a hurry to raise some money to recapitalize those insurance companies. And on the other hand, you know, when you think of it from Iger and Kushner's perspective, the opportunity to own a team like the Lakers does not come up every day. I mean, it's one of the most famous sports franchises in the world. And, you know, therefore likely carries a much greater value than a new expansion team in the NBA. So, you know, they both sort of had their own motivations to really get this deal done very quickly.
2: Iger spoke to Bloomberg after this deal. What did he say?
3: Yeah, he basically, explained he's a lifelong basketball fan, L.A. resident, and really compared the Lakers to some of the finest beachfront property you could buy. You know, in other words, just this iconic sports franchise. And if you look back on his career, he's been known as a deal maker throughout his career at Disney. You know, he orchestrated the takeover of Pixar, the animation company, and Marvel, the comic book company. So he's certainly someone who has big deals in his history.
2: Mm. And in our last minute here, Mike, what does this record-breaking sale say about the state of sports business?
3: I think, you know, it's just really a booming business where a lot of traditional Wall Street private equity investors are very interested in getting more involved, even more so than they are now. And this really just shows how heightened that interest is, and they're willing to really pay up for these franchises. You know, this deal is more than $2 billion more than what Mark Walter paid for it just a little more than a year ago.
2: Mm. Mike Regan, managing editor at Bloomberg News. Thanks for being with us, Mike.
3: Thank you, Deb.
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0: TV thriller about a troubled FBI agent hunting a childlike but manipulative serial killer hunting the powerful men from her past. It's dark, but can it be funny?
1: I was worried about this show from the beginning to the end. 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
6: And I'm Scott Tong in Washington, D.C. It's Here and Now. Many of us, you know, we live our lives in pursuit of, I don't know, joy, success. Some of us, rather, live for a more niche purpose, to find the perfect use for a little glass jar you have saved, the perfect shape. A number of you, and you know who you are, you gleefully stockpile your salsa jars, teeny jam containers, peanut butter bottles after they're done, waiting for the right moment, the right perfect use case. And you're not alone. Turns out more than half of American grocery shoppers reuse their glass containers. So why do we do it? How do we do it? Let's bring in journalist Rachel Curzius. She wrote about this in Vox, and we should note that she is a glass jar collector / hoarder herself. Rachel, good to have you.
7: Great to be with you.
6: So I'm curious, how did you learn about how big a thing this is, how enthusiastic glass jar users and lovers are in the world?
7: I always had this sense of if a bottle was particularly buxom or a jar especially adorable, it kind of pained me to throw it in the recycling.
6: Yeah, yeah.
7: So I was curious about the impulse behind this, and then was immediately struck by, when working on the story and either interviewing people or just telling people in my life about the premise of the piece, and then after it published, so many people told me, I feel so seen.
6: That's right. For your next jar story, allow me to add my input and my examples, right, for all of this. So, all right, so before more debriefing on your story, we have to talk about, I guess, how we each kind of use them in our homes. In my house, you know, the reusable jar has something to do with pickling red onions, so it's what my daughter does, overnight oats. More recently, attempt to trap fruit flies, not really worth discussing, but tell me about your house and the use cases in your house.
7: I think that the ones you brought up are quite common and great.
6: Yeah.
7: My personal use above all others is propagating plants.
6: Oh.
7: Mm-hmm. I love to, and in some ways, that's like a reuse both of a plant and of a jar. Other options are leftovers, and especially if you want, say, a salad, and you want a smaller container for the salad dressing, or perhaps you want some finishing salt and a very small container that perhaps once held a travel jam or a caviar is perfect for that use. I would be remiss not to mention that maybe the bigger collector in my household is my husband, who has an excellent eye for jars. And he's a real curator, and he also does a great job of actually using them. Something that occurred to me as I was working on this piece is that when we are collecting these jars and vessels, the containers themselves are empty, but they're full of possibility. Because maybe you will be the person who starts meal prepping if only you have the container to put the meal in. Yeah. Maybe you'll be the kind of person who begins pickling or who begins doing all sorts of crafts if only you had the vessel to make it all work. And so I view this habit as one that is ultimately very optimistic.
6: Oh, the metaphor, the empty vessel with all of these possibilities for life in the universe. Wow. Okay, I need to just ask a little bit about what you learned about how many use cases there are. Because I have to say, I spent a few minutes this afternoon before talking to you going down the artist, collector, Etsy rabbit hole for this. Almost didn't make it back. I mean, the things you can hold or place, your Easter candy to make a sewing kit, it's on and on and on. I wonder if there, let me ask it this way, is there like one you really had to scratch your head and say, oh, I never ever thought about that?
7: There were so many that I thought, wow, that's so creative. And what fascinated me especially was how companies have picked up on this impulse and tried to figure out how they can capitalize on it. For
6: example, the company one that makes the yogurt jar.
7: Yes. And there's almost a whole cottage industry around this now, which in some ways kind of goes against the impulse in the first place. But, you know, now you can buy lids for the glass yogurt container, or Bon Maman, which has these cute jam jars with gingham tops, knows that if you're going to get
6: they're
7: that
6: big
7: advent
6: online
7: calendar.
6: I saw those.
7: And they have an entire part of their website dedicated to all the ways that you could use your Bon Maman jar after the jam is gone. And for companies, that's so savvy because, in a sense, it just becomes an advertisement in your home for these products.
6: Yeah. So I want to kind of ask you your thoughts on, you think, why this is such a thing, this kind of obsession, this what attracts us about these glass jars. I mean, I don't have any data. I'm asking the questions, but I'm kind of spitballing here. I think it has something to do with that old mason jar with the two-piece top. I'm fascinated by that. It screams old school grandparent. It goes back to something like 1858. So the thing with that, I think turning back the clock, I think that's one. The other is, I think plastic, the alternative, has some image repairing that's kind of going on now. So we kind of lean away from that. And at least in our house, we live outside of D.C., it's kind of hard to recycle glass. You have to make a whole trip. So it kind of stays in your house. What do you think? Any of the above?
7: I think all of those are really fascinating theories. My theory is a little different, but I want to say I don't think any of your theories are wrong. I just think they're also particular to the people. I think that we all have our own reasons. What struck me is kind of the overarching reason is the satisfaction of finding a new use for something. Because there's so often where we hold on to things. I think of a tangle of cords in a not-to-be-named drawer in my home where I fear throwing it out because what if I need it one day? And with jars and vessels, you genuinely can figure out, often quite easily, a new use for them. And so you get to feel that satisfaction and you get to feel that sense that when you decided to squirrel away this vessel, you were right in doing so. And I think that little bit of satisfaction of, I did a good thing, is one that can really carry through.
6: Mm. So there's a lot of the word feel going on, right? I mean, in the way people talk about this, the way I talk about it, the way you talk about it, maybe in your article. But one feel-good thing I want to ask you about is ecological benefits. I mean, It is a reuse, obviously, but what did you learn in your reporting about the benefit to the planet of reusing these glass jars? You know, big or maybe negligible?
7: Definitely more along the line of negligible. So this fascinated me because, to your point, it is the dictionary definition of reusing. Yeah. And yet, when I spoke with Paul Ferraro, he's a Johns Hopkins professor who studies human behavior and public policy, what he shared with me is that it's not that it's good or bad, it's just incredibly low impact.
6: Yeah, but you don't get scale, right? You're like kind of one person at a time, is that the idea?
7: That's exactly right. And then even if all of us are doing it, there's still the production of the glass jars happening in the first place and then all of the lids. And so don't torture yourself over this one. If ultimately you opt to get the plastic rather than the glass in any one case, it's going to be okay.
6: Yeah, yeah. No, I get it, right?
7: Mm-hmm.
6: And I do want to just kind of end on the aesthetic question. I think you mentioned, was it your husband or others who had this eye for the right jar, the beautiful jar? I imagine a lot of it is in the eye of the jar beholder, I guess. But what makes a nice jar?
7: To me, there's something about a surprising shape. Huh. I love to see something or hear something that I've never seen or heard before. And when a jar or a bottle can do that for me, and when it seems like it was created with a sense of care, that's one that I want to hold on to and honor.
6: Hold on to and honor. Good way to end it. Rachel Curzius is a journalist and writer reporting on the way we live now. And she wrote about why so many of us love to stockpile glass jars. She wrote it for Vox. Rachel, great to talk to you. Thanks so much.
7: Thanks for having me.
6: And if you have a glass jar collection you want us to know about, you want us to see, send us a note at letters@hereandnow.org.
2: Ten until two here on WVIK, your home for NPR, and it's a busy weekend around the Quad Cities. Tugfest happening this weekend. A tug of war across the Mississippi between LeClaire, Iowa and Port Byron, Illinois. The Grand Parade is scheduled in LeClaire tonight at 6 o'clock. Now remember, the tug happens tomorrow morning beginning around 11:30. Port Byron has fireworks for tonight. They have carnivals and other things going on in Port Byron. 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We're hoping to stay dry, flood watch until 10 a.m. tomorrow. Today, 50% chance for showers and thunderstorms. Mostly cloudy today, high near 82. Overnight, showers and thunderstorms are likely, low 72. On Saturday, showers and thunderstorms in the morning, then hot with a high temperature about 88. Heat index values go up to 103. And then on Sunday, 50% chance of showers. Partly sunny, high of 85. It's Here and Now on WVIK.
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9: It's Here and Now. Luigi Mangione admitted today to fatally shooting UnitedHealthcare CEO Brian Thompson on a street in Manhattan in December of 2024. The 28-year-old pleaded guilty to two counts of stalking in federal court in New York. Here's Mangione's attorney, Karen Friedman Agnifilo.
10: With today's guilty plea, Mr. Mangione has accepted full responsibility for the death of Brian Thompson.
9: He faces life in prison. Let's bring in Jack Queen. He's a reporter with Reuters who's covering the trial. Jack, welcome.
11: Thanks for having me.
9: So Mangione was expected to plead guilty to the stalking charges. He was not charged with murder in this federal case, but in court today, he also confessed to fatally shooting Brian Thompson. How did all this come about?
11: Yeah, so it's important to note that actually that with these stalking charges, it includes with intent to kill. Mm-hmm. And so he was sort of legally required to admit that part. But, you know, there's also a strategic element to consider here, which is that the state prosecutors have an issue here with double jeopardy potentially, which is basically this legal principle that you can't be prosecuted twice for the same crime. So by admitting to intentionally killing Brian Thompson, he was essentially admitting to the core.
9: I think we lost you. Okay, so we've lost Jack, but just again, we're just going to recap here that Mangione did plead guilty to stalking charges, and he did admit that he fatally shot Brian Thompson in 2024 on the streets of Manhattan. And he gave details today about how he carried out the shooting and exactly what he did. So I wonder, Jack, can you tell us what did Mangione say about the details of shooting Brian Thompson in 2024?
12: Well, it was interesting. He sort of started with this prelude, talking about how he had suffered back pain for years and had struggled with his health insurance company. And then he kind of talks about how he heard that there was going to be this United Healthcare Investor Conference in New York. And the statement was kind of laced with these sort of oblique criticisms of the healthcare industry, I thought was notable. He mentioned, for instance, that this investor conference wouldn't feature any doctors or patients or nurses. He also mentioned that he emailed United Healthcare beforehand and said that he was an investor with $50 billion to spend. And he noted that he got a very swift reply from them, which was a contrast to when he was trying to get claims processed. And then he goes into the actual conduct here. He admits to 3D printing parts to a gun. He admits to traveling to New York with the intent to shoot Mr. Thompson, then shooting him on the morning of December 4th, 2024, and killing him. Mm-hmm. And that was sort of a dramatic moment there. I was sitting right near Mr. Thompson's widow in the courtroom. She was sitting in the front row of the gallery, and she sort of held back a sob, choked up. And the two women that were sitting next to her sort of wrapped her in their arms and comforted her. And I think that was sort of a key moment for her and for his family to hear Mr. Mangione, after all this time, actually admit it.
9: Right. Now, as you mentioned, Mangione is also facing a state murder trial. And you said state prosecutors have to face a sort of double jeopardy issue here. Is that state murder trial likely to happen?
12: That's a very good question. It's unclear right now because basically right after court, Mr. Mangione's lawyers said they filed a motion to dismiss the murder charges and the gun charges as well that he faces. And the judge overseeing that case is going to first have to decide that motion, whether or not this prosecution is barred by double jeopardy. And then after that, whichever side loses is almost certain to seek an emergency appeal with the New York Appeals Court. And that court, you know, I could see them wanting to take some time to carefully consider this, given, you know, the gravity of the case and how high profile it is. I'll note, too, that some of the urgency around getting this trial done starting on September 8th, you know, the judge was very keen to make that date stick. The DA's office was share that perspective. A big part of that was because, you know, the DA's office was saying that Mr. Thompson's family has been waiting too long for justice and that it's time for justice to be done. But now we have a situation where Mr. Thompson's family is saying essentially that justice has been done. And so that kind of takes away some of the urgency and makes it possible, I think, that the court would take a little more time to consider this.
9: So if Mangione could bypass a state trial by pleading guilty to these federal stalking charges, would that be less prison time for him?
12: Well, that remains to be seen. Obviously, the federal judge has the final say in sentencing here. You know, I think it's important to note that there was no actual deal with federal prosecutors here. Mm. He did what's called pleading the sheet, which is just he pled to the counts in the indictment. And Judge Garnett, Margaret Garnett, who's overseeing the federal case, warned him that, you know, there's no guarantees that he will get a particular sentence and that it's ultimately going to be up to her. Prosecutors are asking for life in prison. And in the federal system, there's no possibility of parole. We don't know what Mr. Mangione is going to ask for yet, but you can imagine it's less than that. Whereas in the murder case, he would be facing 25 to life if convicted of murder. And that comes with the possibility of parole. So actually, in some respects, his sentencing exposure in the federal case is higher than it was in the state case.
9: Okay, well, maybe we'll find out more at sentencing in December. Jack Queen, reporter with Reuters, who's covering this trial. Thanks so much for being with us.
12: Happy to do it.
9: Here Now is a production of NPR and WBUR. I'm Deborah Becker in Boston.
6: And I'm Scott Tong in Washington, D.C. 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
18: The Lewis and Clark Expedition is about as close as America gets to its own odyssey. Meriwether Lewis and William Clark setting off in 1804 into the wilderness and the unknown, westward across an America newly doubled in size. The epic journey has been retold so many times that we all think we know the full story. But historian Craig Fairman says there's still plenty we've missed.
19: This material has always been there. You just have to take the time to look.
18: In his new book, This Vast Enterprise, Fairman widens the lens beyond the expedition's two famous captains to the soldiers, interpreters, boatmen, and indigenous leaders who helped them get across the continent and back.
19: I think it was truthfully an ensemble. Like, if the captains could have a time machine and come here and they saw everybody talking about Lewis and Clark, I think they would have been a little surprised. They understood that it was always a team effort.
18: I'm Meghna Chakrabarty. Today on Point, the bigger cast behind America's great adventure story. Stay with us.
20: Live from NPR News in Washington, I'm Janine Herbst. President Trump is dismissing reports that families of service members on board the USS Abraham Lincoln are concerned about their loved ones' health and safety on the aircraft carrier, which has been deployed for nearly 9 months.
21: Well, no, that ship is moving. No, they're not. That ship is moving right now, or very shortly, and it's being replaced with another very similar ship.
22: Has the deployment gone on too long?
21: No. Not nearly long enough.
20: Trump speaking there at Joint Base Andrews in Maryland. Sailors have been at sea for more than 250 days, a record, and are reportedly dealing with poor living conditions that are leading to deteriorating mental health. More than 5,000 sailors are on board, and Democratic lawmakers are demanding answers from the Pentagon after reports of food shortages. A defense official not authorized to speak publicly tells NPR the Navy is sending the carrier, the USS Washington, to relieve the USS Lincoln. President Trump is asking the Supreme Court to lift a block on construction for the White House ballroom. NPR's Carrie Johnson reports the administration says a lower court order to stop the work is unlawful.
23: Solicitor General John Sauer says the ongoing construction is vital for national security. In a new filing with the Supreme Court, Sauer says a single district judge should not be able to decide what's necessary to protect the president and staff at the White House. President Trump's taken a special interest in the renovations, which he says will include a highly secure ballroom and crucial national security features. His lawyers say the National Trust for Historic Preservation has not suffered any real injury. A divided federal appeals court panel ruled the issue is for Congress to decide and that the president is a temporary tenant, not the owner of the White House. Carrie Johnson, NPR News.
20: Retail spending, a key economic measure, declined in July for the first time in months. The Commerce Department says spending is down 0.6% compared to June. NPR's Alina Selyuk has more.
0: In July, compared to June, people spent a bit less on autos and auto parts, on electronics, and at gas stations, as gas prices had dipped a bit. But the big reason why retail sales fell in July compared to June seems to do with Prime Day. It's a big sales event that was previously in July, but this year was moved to June. And so online sales fell 2.2% month to month. Now, comparing the spending to last year, sales grew almost across the board, with people buying more clothes and gardening supplies, spending at restaurants and bars was up 5%, and higher gas prices had people spending more at gas stations by 16% from a year ago. Alina Seluch, NPR News.
20: Wall Street is trading lower at this hour, Dow down 60 points. 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
2: Inching closer to the weekend now, 2:04 on your NPR station, WVIK. This is Jim O'Hara. The Eldridge City Council is moving forward with hiring a fire chief and establishing a city department amid public and volunteer fire personnel pushback. During a special city council meeting this past Wednesday, over a dozen residents urged members to pause the process. Many cited concerns that the 20 volunteer firefighters have vowed to quit on October 1st, the day of the proposed takeover. Councilman Brian Dockery opposed advancing two ordinances on second reading over financial concerns.
1: I voted no on both of these. I still intend to vote no on both of these because we have a fiduciary responsibility to the taxpayers, and passing these two ordinances is going to put us obligated into an expense and we have no idea what it is.
2: The council voted 3-2 on the two ordinances, with Councilman Adrian Blackwell also voting no. Dockery and other city officials will meet with Assistant Fire Chief Dave Engler to discuss a compromise that may include a hybrid model rather than the full city takeover. The city shared there are two applications for the fire chief position currently being considered. The city council next meets on Monday. WVIK Quad Cities forecast flood watch until 10 a.m. tomorrow. A 50% chance for showers and thunderstorms today, mostly cloudy, high of 82. Overnight showers and thunderstorms likely. Saturday showers and thunderstorms to start the day, then hot, high temperature around 88. Heat index values up to 103. This is WVIK.
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0: This is On Point. I'm Meghna Chakrabarty. In the fall of 1806, Meriwether Lewis and William Clark were floating down the Missouri River back towards civilization. They had just endured 8,000 miles of rapids, mountains, and forests. Many of the farmers they passed along the way assumed they were dead. A couple of years earlier, they had been sent westward by President Thomas Jefferson to explore and chart their passage through a nation newly doubled in size. Their task was to reach the Pacific Ocean, which they did. Upon their return to St. Louis, Lewis and Clark received a hero's welcome, and they began shaping a narrative that would become intertwined with the story of how the United States became both a nation and a continent, spanning sea to shining sea. But that narrative often leaves out other members of the Corps of Discovery that joined Lewis and Clark. And their stories are just as interesting, if not more, than the two men whose names are now synonymous with exploration and adventure. Well, the new book, This Vast Enterprise, A New History of Lewis and Clark, tells the stories of these lesser-known men. It's by Craig Fairman, and he joins us today from Bloomington, Indiana. Craig, welcome to On Point.
1: Hey, thanks for having me.
0: And by the way, we have an excerpt of the book at onpointradio.org. By the way, Craig, so before we dive into the stories of these other individuals in the Corps of Discovery, I think we should just do a little bit of like history 101 here.
1: Sure.
0: And remind ourselves sort of what led up to the first steps that Lewis and Clark and the Corps as a whole took on their westward journey. Why is it that President Jefferson at the time said, we got to send a group of explorers out?
1: Well, I think the biggest answer is just Jefferson himself. This was an idea that he had been obsessed with for decades. The first time that we have in writing where he was thinking about sending explorers west, he didn't ask William Clark. He asked his older brother, George Rogers Clark, in the 1780s. So this was an idea Jefferson had held for a long time. And then once he became president, it wasn't just an idea. It was something he could actually execute. He finally had the political power to pull it off. So America at this point, you know, is states mostly close to the Atlantic Ocean, slowly spreading. Spreading into the middle of the continent. But Jefferson was always looking further than that. He was always thinking about the Pacific. He was thinking about this huge unmapped part of the continent. A lot of other people were thinking about it too, including the people who were still living there. But Jefferson wanted to get more information. He wanted to start expanding America's imperial claims.
0: Okay. And so then how did he go about doing that?
1: Well, he started out with a small plan, and then that plan just got bigger and bigger because the stakes got bigger and because the dangers got bigger. So Lewis was somebody who lived with him in the White House when Jefferson was president. Lewis was kind of Jefferson's chief of staff, and they sort of talked about this idea together. It was supposed to be 10 or 12 people. Jefferson had to get it approved through Congress first, and that was actually pretty hard to do. You know, today we think of Lewis and Clark as this iconic American story. Who wouldn't want to vote yes for Lewis and Clark? But a lot of people didn't want to vote yes for Lewis and Clark. And so they got the expedition approved, and Jefferson, you know, said, let's start taking these steps. Let's put together a team. Let's go to St. Louis. Let's get more supplies. Let's make the team bigger. And then let's start heading up the Missouri and see what we find next.
0: I suppose I should mention the Louisiana Purchase, just so that we do have all of our history here together. Mm-hmm. That was completed, what, in 1803?
1: 1803.
0: Yep. Okay. So that was obviously a major piece of this puzzle, because now the United States owned a lot of this territory that Jefferson...
1: Well, yeah, it's really tricky. People always think Louisiana Purchase, then Lewis and Clark. But, you know, I'm not somebody who's a big myth buster. I don't love history that, like, scolds people and says everything you know is wrong. But in this one case, I'm afraid I do have to put on the myth busting hat and say that it's important to say the expedition first, then the Louisiana Purchase. Because Jefferson had been working on it for decades, like we said, and he and Lewis started doing the real work to plan it in 1802. So the expedition was always happening. The Louisiana Purchase was an incredible bit of good luck that made the expedition even more important. But Jefferson was heading west whether he owned the land or not. That's how much he cared about this and how much he thought it was the future of America.
0: One of the reasons why I love this job is, I'm telling you, Craig, I learn something new every day.
1: Well, that's okay. And I had to learn this while I was working on it.
0: And your myth busting here is much appreciated, because I genuinely think for the past several decades, I thought the Louisiana Purchase came first. Okay, so one more quick thing about Lewis and Clark, mm-hmm. and then we will get to the other members of the Corps of Discovery. So you said Meriwether Lewis did I hear that right? Was had already been working for Jefferson, or was that Clark? That
1: no, that's Lewis. He was in the White House, sort of. Jefferson said they were like two mice in church, living in the White House and working together.
0: Okay, and a little bit about Clark's background.
1: Well, similar to Lewis's in that they both grew up in Virginia and were both soldiers for a long time. But where Lewis ended up in the White House, Clark and his family headed to the quote-unquote West. They headed to Kentucky. And so Clark lived outside of Louisville, Kentucky, and his family owned a plantation there. They were slaveholders, and they were growing crops. And that was the future Clark thought he might have for himself. Then one day he gets a letter from his old friend Lewis saying, do you want to go on this amazing adventure? And he quickly said yes.
0: Okay. And so, you know, again, in my sheepish admission to what I did not know,
1: that's
0: which
1: right.
0: is why books like yours are so valuable, is, you know, whenever I am definitely one of those Americans that whenever I think of Lewis and Clark, I think of, yes, those two men plus the other folks, right? Because they didn't go alone. But I had never given a second thought, honestly, to all the other people who were part of this expedition. So we'll talk about specific members of the Corps of Discovery in a second, but how were, you know, the other members chosen? How big was the Corps?
1: Well, it at its biggest, it would be 30 or 40 people. So you know, I think sometimes we picture Lewis and Clark in a canoe and maybe Sacagawea is there too, and that's kind of all we see. I love Lewis and Clark and Sacagawea. They're really important. But this was always a bigger military operation. One thing I did in my book is recalculate the budgets, which sounds kind of boring, but it actually produced a really interesting point, which is that Jefferson spent as much in terms of the federal budget on the expedition as we spend on NASA today. So this was a huge, huge undertaking with big political goals, with big nation-building goals. And that's why you needed 30 or 40 people. I mean, honestly, there were times when they probably wished they had more people than that. It was a big, big operation.
0: I love that metaphor, though. I mean, it makes so much sense, right? It's this huge exploration that the nation's undertaking in order to better understand its universe at the time. Mm-hmm. But if it was that expensive, I mean, did Jefferson have to convince Congress?
1: That's exactly right. And he had a couple tricks because he was a brilliant president and a brilliant political operator. So, you know, the final cost was more than $100,000, but Jefferson's budget request was for $2,500. I like to say that Lewis and Clark was a military operation, but the most military thing about them was that they started out wanting $2,500 and ended up spending more than $100,000 because that's how military projects often go. But then, of course, they also produce really important research too, and Lewis and Clark did. So if you want to think about the political time in Jefferson's period, you know, in 1802, 1803, really just think about today, because there were two sides in Washington, and the second one side had an idea, the other side would say, we don't really need to hear what it's about, we're just against it because you're for it. And the Lewis and Clark expedition was like this too. Jefferson had to really work hard, and this is one of the stories I tell for the first time in my book, to get the expedition funded, to keep people on his party from defecting, because there was so much international intrigue in this time period. You know, Napoleon was circling, Britain, Russia, all the native nations that were in the middle of the continent that Lewis and Clark knew to prepare for. There are so many different kind of factions and power bases going on in this moment. And one of them is just the people in Washington who disapprove of everything Jefferson does.
0: Oh, because he's Jefferson, or because they thought that the money would be better spent to deal with, as you said, these other international dynamics that were going on?
1: Well, it's sort of hard to say, just like today, right? Like, does one party oppose things because they oppose it on the principles or because they hate the people on the other side? Sometimes it's hard to be able to assign those motives, and I think that's true in 1803, too. You know, there
0: could be both, honestly.
1: Right, exactly. A little bit of both. That's always the answer when it comes to human beings.
0: Okay, so that's fascinating. And by the way, I should say that so much of this new scholarship that you have comes from actually, and we'll talk about this more, but having read what journals that were kept during the time include? Does that include journals that the president himself had?
1: Well, Jefferson didn't have journals at the time, but the best source for understanding Jefferson was actually what other people wrote, because Jefferson could be very taciturn, and sometimes it's very hard to understand what he did. So what I did is I just went and read every letter or journal I could find from people on the other side of the political aisle. And it was actually in reading those journals when I started seeing people said, you know, we're scared about this, we're stressed about this, we're worried about Napoleon. And that's what made this time period come alive to me, because so many histories just sort of, you know, smashed the Louisiana Purchase and Lewis and Clark into one big Western expansion. expansion idea, which I get it, I understand. But my job was to really understand what was life like back then. What was Jefferson seeing? What was Lewis seeing? And so sometimes reading these journal entries from other senators who disliked Jefferson but would have dinner with him in the White House, that's where I would find the details that started to unlock what was really happening.
0: Yeah, because you're exactly right. We often learn about this period of American history, and specifically the expedition, as like everyone was behind the idea of exploring a newly expanded nation, and they just got underway. But it was not like that. All right. So one last thing about Lewis and Clark then specifically. You write that Lewis essentially begins what, in Pittsburgh, builds mm-hmm. this huge barge, picks up Clark in... not in Pittsburgh, but in
1: Louisville.
0: Yeah. In Louisville, okay, and then recruits other people on to join the Corps along the way. Tell me more about that.
1: Well, I think what I would compare this to is actually Artemis II. The way that was viral news, we were always interested. You know, what's the latest picture we're going to see on Twitter or Instagram? The core of Discovery was that in its time period. So Americans were constantly reading in the newspaper, looking for any updates they could find about this big mission. Yeah, a lot of Americans were opposed to it, but everyone was interested in it. And so when Lewis and Clark needed soldiers, they would stop at these forts as they were slowly heading west, and they would have tryouts. And, you know, if a fort had 150 people, 130, 140 people might try out, and then Lewis and Clark would pick the best of the best that they could find and add them to their team as they were slowly getting bigger. So this was very competitive. A lot of people were interested in this. Clark complained to Lewis while he was waiting for Lewis to float down to him that he kept getting, quote, gentlemen sons. So you would have the people around Louisville who kind of came from the finest families saying, we should go on this expedition. We want this glory and honor. And Clark would say, no, I'm going to get the people who know how to hunt, the people who are tough. That's the right move for us.
0: Yeah, we're not looking for people who might die along the way.
1: Exactly.
0: Craig, did someone tell you that I'm like a space fan? Because you keep hitting on these NASA metaphors that thrill me completely.
1: Well, I'm a space fan too. It's really exciting to get to see all that, and it's exciting to think what that, you know, the equivalent of that must have felt like back then.
0: All right, we are talking with Craig Fairman. His new book is This Vast Enterprise, A New History of Lewis and Clark. And now that we have some solid background on what it took to pull this expedition together, when we come back, we're going to talk about those lesser known members of the Corps of Discovery. This is On Point.

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4: You're back with On Point. I'm Meghna Chakrabarty, and Craig Fairman joins us today. He's in Bloomington, Indiana, and he's author of the new book, This Vast Enterprise, A New History of Lewis and Clark. Okay, Craig, so there are a lot of people in the core of discovery that I'd love to have you reveal more about to us. Let's start with John Ordway, originally from New Hampshire. Who was he?
5: Well, he was a working-class soldier. He was somebody who grew up in poverty. His family had a farm, but they had a lot of kids, too, so there wasn't enough land to feed everybody, much less enough land to give to everybody so those families could create independence on their own. And, you know, in 1803, 1804, land was everything. Land was your identity. Land was how you ensured that you had a vote if you were, you know, a white American male. And so land really mattered to somebody like John Ordway. And so the way he decided to get it was to join the army. And the army was not the job that we think of today. There was not a lot of thank you for your service in this time period. Soldiers were not paid well. Soldiers were beaten instead of, you know, having kind of like, you know, formal military protocols. It was a very violent time period, and officers would kind of look down on their soldiers. Regular people would look down on their soldiers. But that was the best Ordway could do. That was the life he chose. And so that got him from New Hampshire all the way out to the West, which in this time period was what's now Illinois. That was the American West. And so Ordway was living there and kind of counting down the days. We know this because a couple of his letters have survived. And he writes back to his family in New England and says, you know, I'll come home as soon as I can. You know, this is not going great. But then one day that barge of Lewis and Clark's shows up on the river. And, you know, it was a huge craft. It was the size of a semi-truck trailer today. So he sees this big barge. He sees that they already have some soldiers. He knows what is happening because he's read about this in newspapers. And so Ordway is one of the people who tries out. They agree to take him on. And it was one of the best decisions they ever made because he became the top sergeant on the expedition. And, you know, when Lewis and Clark were doing science, doing diplomacy, doing Jefferson's high-level tasks, John Ordway and the other working-class soldiers were the ones splashing into the freezing river and making that barge move.
4: Splash. Okay, so tell me more about how he ended up being, as you're saying, a kind of leader that has to pull together the really sort of diverse members of this corps. How does he do that?
5: Well, you know, those 30 or 40 people, they ended up breaking down into kind of two camps. There were people from the regular army, like John Ordway, and so they showed up with sort of agreed upon values and kind of a shared culture. But then there were a lot of people from Kentucky that Clark had recruited, not those gentlemen's sons, but, you know, the tough frontiersmen and hunters who had the right skills for this expedition. The problem is those guys from Kentucky, they were really independent. They didn't like to listen to orders. And so if Lewis or Clark said it, you know, those guys were celebrities, they might listen to them, but there would be time, especially in that first winter when they were near St. Louis, kind of preparing and getting ready, where Lewis and Clark would slip out to do something diplomatic or just have a nice meal in St. Louis. Ordway was the guy left in charge, and he had real problems. There were near mutinies where his own soldiers, you know, Ordway would say, it's time to stand watch. And one of his own soldiers would pull out his rifle and say, you're not telling me what to do. I don't want to stand watch. And so that's a very stressful moment for John Ordway. That's also, you know, not great for a military mission that's about to head somewhere really dangerous. That first winter was precarious. guess it could have all fallen apart. And John Ordway was the person who, just through discipline and patience and having the restraint not to pull out his rifle, they were able to slowly patch together this unit that would become so effective later on.
4: Oh, interesting. Okay, where were they at the time in this first winter on the Mississippi?
5: Well, they built winter quarters right outside St. Louis, so where the Mississippi and the Missouri come together. And so that's, they had wanted to be further than that, but they were always running late. Lewis was a great planner, which was amazing and helped the expedition, but he was also always running late. He always was had more that he wanted to do, and he felt the stress of that. Jefferson back in the White House felt the stress of that too.
4: Okay.
5: So they ended up spending that winter outside St. Louis, waiting for the river, the ice to break up and everything, and then they were going to start heading up the Missouri and then heading to whatever came after that. They didn't really know.
4: Got it. Okay. This makes more sense because I was like, ice on the Mississippi. Where would they be? Okay. Pretty far north. Now, you had said that that sometimes they would have to jump into the river and pull the barge?
5: That's right. The barge was, like I said, the size of a semi-truck trailer. So it's a big craft. It's full of gifts for Native people to do diplomacy. It's full of blank books that they're going to fill with their journals. It's full of food because they don't really know if they're going to run into places where they can't hunt to feed themselves. And so they have more than 30 tons of cargo spread across three boats, primarily this barge. And the Missouri River in this time period, there weren't the modern dams that we know of today. So there were, everywhere they would go, they were going against the current, first of all. And then the water would sometimes be shallow. Sometimes it would be deep. But there would always be this current. There would be trees stuck in place in the water, just barely poking up, that would ram the barge. And they would try to row. They would try to sail when the wind worked with them. But sometimes they just had to tow. They had to tie a rope to the mast, climb in the water, pull that rope over their shoulder, and just pull it 1 inch at a time. We said they made it 8,000 miles. A lot of those miles, they made it just by pulling their boat against the shoulder and just grunting it out.
4: Okay. So... you mentioned a couple of times the Native peoples who had already been living on this land for thousands of years. I'd actually like to spend the next big chunk of time talking about that. We'll get to Sacagawea in a little bit, but you spend a whole chapter on Chief Black Buffalo, and it's a part of the story, again, that I just am ashamed to say I did not know. So let's talk about that. Tell me about Chief Black Buffalo and his importance or interaction with the Corps of Discovery.
5: Sure. One thing I should say is that in the book, I kind of use these rotating points of view, like novels do this a lot. So if people have read Game of Thrones or As I Lay Dying, they're used to like a novel moving one chapter from one person's point of view, one chapter from another's. Well, I tried to do that too in the book, even though it's still very carefully sourced history and nonfiction. And so when Lewis and Clark meet with the Lakota, that's one of the two big moments where they meet not just with Native people, but it comes very close to violence. I mean, an international war could have broken out, the Lakota versus the Americans. But what I do in that chapter is, instead of telling it from Lewis and Clark's point of view, I move the camera to Black Buffalo's point of view. And so I think it's important, not just in my research, but in my storytelling, to remind people that this was always a story with two sides. There were always powerful Native people and the Americans, and they both wanted something. And this is not just a modern view. You know, Jefferson, in his letters to Lewis, said, we need to make a good impression on the Lakota. He said in another letter that America was, quote, miserably weak in the Lakota territory. So if you want to know who had the upper hand in this time period, it was Black Buffalo. What's interesting is that he used that upper hand not just to deal with the Americans, but to sort of solve internal dynamics within the Lakota people themselves. He had rivalries within his nation, and he had to sort that out while he was worrying about these new outsiders, Lewis and Clark.
4: Okay, so the Corps meet the Lakota, Sue, near the Bad River? Is that
5: That's
4: right?

0: Yeah. Okay. So this is what's now South Dakota. And this is in the fall of 1804. They've made it a few hundred miles. They've met some other Native nations. But now they're running into the Lakota, who they know are the most powerful nation they're going to encounter.
1: And what happens?
0: Nothing good. they had a diplomatic protocol that Jefferson and Lewis had devised together, where you give a speech and you sort of try to, you know, give some gifts and say, let's keep the river open, let's have free trade. And the Lakota listened, but then the Lakota said, you know, that's a great theory, but we're the ones in charge here and we don't really want to play by those rules. And so the Lakota blocked Lewis and Clark from going. Before long, Lewis and Clark had their cannon loaded. Clark was on the shore with his sword out, yelling at the partisan, who was another Native leader. And it looked like, you know, there were heavily armed people on both sides. There could have been a shootout and an enormous bloodshed. And that's when Black Buffalo jumps in. He was somebody who's a very important Native leader. And in my book, I try to tell the full story of his life, not just once Lewis and Clark shows up, but what he did as a young man, because he was really at the forefront of the Lakota becoming the Lakota we know today. We think of them as being very powerful, their horses. But that was a change that happened in Black Buffalo's life. So he had seen so much in his life, and he drew on those experiences and that wisdom to de-escalate this encounter between Lewis and Clark. When Clark had his sword out, Black Buffalo was the one saying, let's calm down, let's talk it through, let's try to negotiate.
1: Well, so tell me a little bit more then. We have time. Tell me a bit more about Black Buffalo and you know, his younger years and some of the experiences he had that led to this moment.
0: Well, I always think horses are the best way to understand this, because when Black Buffalo was a young man, the Lakota did not have a lot of horses. And so if they were people who moved around a lot, they were wonderful hunters and traders. And so when they would move from one spot to another, it was the women and the children who would often transport the belongings. But by the time Black Buffalo was a leader in the 1790s, the Lakota were famous for their horses. They had really grown in power and in wealth. And so, you know, he had children when he met with Lewis and Clark, and his children owned fine horses. They weren't transporting the goods. They could ride anywhere they wanted. So just in that small detail, you can see how much the Lakota power had grown. But there had also been some difficult moments in that time period too. And we can really understand this through something called winter counts. The Lakota people would record these images, these kind of pictographic images for each year, the most important thing that would happen. And then the storyteller or the historian from a different tribe or band could expand on that image and explain the history. And so I tried to study these winter counts really carefully. And I also interviewed Lakota sources and read a lot of scholarship. And, you know, Black Buffalo, he had to deal with a lot. There was smallpox epidemics that swept through his people and hurt other nations even more. But there were also, you know, Black Buffalo's brother was murdered by the Arikara. Black Buffalo led a mission against the Arikara. But then Black Buffalo also said, once it was fall, okay, it's time to stop the war, because the Arikara have corn and we need to trade our furs for their corn. That's Black Buffalo in a nutshell, I think. He was somebody who could use power and could use military might, but he could also know when to pull that back and negotiate. And that balance made him a really fearsome and intelligent leader.
1: Okay. And as you said, later, the key thing in his in the Lewis and Clark story is that he, Black Buffalo, is the one who diffuses this incredibly tense moment between
0: That's
1: the
0: right.
1: core. Okay. All right. So there are so many indigenous people that you do highlight. Let's get to another one, since you mentioned the Arikara. And this is, I hope I say his name correctly, Biahito?
0: Perfect.
1: Okay. Tell us about Biahito.
0: Well, he's another person who gets a chapter from his point of view, and Black Buffalo's on the Missouri dealing with Lewis and Clark. But Biahito does something that I think will really surprise people. While Lewis and Clark are heading thousands of miles west on the expedition, Biahito heads thousands of miles east to meet with Thomas Jefferson. And this was always a key part of Lewis and Clark. It doesn't show up in many stories and books about Lewis and Clark, but one thing Jefferson wanted was for them to identify the best leaders, meet with the best leaders, earn their trust, and then send them on a taxpayer-funded trip back to meet with him at the White House. So that's exactly the journey that Biahito went on. He started out in what's now South Dakota, went more than 1,000 miles down the Missouri River to St. Louis, then got on a horse and rode all the way to Washington, D.C. And it was such a fun journey to trace and to try to understand, because, you know, Lewis and Clark were explorers, but Biahito was an explorer too. So you can see, you know, he was big news. There were newspaper accounts of him. He met with Jefferson in the White House at least twice. And I think one of the most special things about Biahito is that he made this map. And it's a map that works a little differently than American maps in this time period did, but it still tells you a lot about how Biahito sees the world. And I actually put this map in the book. You know, the front end papers is Clark's famous map. One of the most important contributions from the expedition was this map he made of the Rockies and the Missouri. But the back end papers of my book is Biahito's map, where you can see what he drew, what he showed to Jefferson in the White House. And I kind of think that's what this book

0: does, what makes it special, is that we've got Clark's map, we've got Biahito's map. To really understand the whole story, to get all that history, you need both maps together.
1: Mm. Now, he had a specific role. I think you might have mentioned this, but if I missed it, forgive me. That he was trying to be a diplomat, right, between the Corps and some indigenous groups.
0: That's right. Yeah. When Lewis and Clark first met him, this was on the Missouri, he helped them out by traveling with them when they went up and met with the Mandan and the Hadatsa. That's where they ended up building their second winter quarters in what's now North Dakota. So in the winter of 1804 and 1805, they spend some time there. That's where they meet Sacagawea. But after Biahito helped sort of facilitate that, then that's when he decided to head all the way to Washington, D.C. But he was still a diplomat there. On his map, you can see he's explaining to Jefferson, these are all the nations that live in the middle of the country. These are how they interact with each other. And most importantly, these are what my people, the Arikara, want. These are the goods that we care about in trade. These are the kinds of deals we're willing to make. Biahito devoted his entire life to negotiation and to helping his people. And Jefferson was very impressed by him. You know, in his letter, Jefferson talks about how Biahito is such an interesting and curious and intelligent person. I wish we could have been there to hear that conversation in the White House between them, to see them poring over his map. What an amazing and human moment that would have been.
1: Yeah. Although there's a sad ending to this, because he never left Washington, right?
0: That's right. Unfortunately, he was an older man. A lot of the leaders, Native leaders who headed east, were older because they had the important parts in their society, the important roles. And so Biahito ended up dying in Washington. And Jefferson and his Secretary of War did everything they could to help Biahito, but he passed away. So this created some real consternation in Washington, because they understood the Arikara, once they heard this news, what reason do they have to believe the American side of things? So Jefferson wrote a very careful message. They sent a lot of trade goods. They hoped to persuade the Arikara that, you know, he died of old age and we're sorry for your loss, basically. The Arikara didn't buy it, and then you can understand why they'd be skeptical.
1: Yeah.
0: And this is one of many instances where Lewis and Clark are, you know, you can think of the expedition as America's first big act of foreign policy. But sometimes when America goes to a new place and tries to change things or fix things, they leave it a little worse than they found it. That's definitely what happened with this relationship with the Arikara, and Biahito's death rippled out in all kinds of ways in the coming years.
1: Okay, so you did mention Sacagawea, who of any of the other members of the Corps of Discovery, I think that she's probably the best known, right? Because we do learn a little bit about her. What did you discover about her that you hadn't known before?
0: Well, I think in school, you know, we hear about her as the cheerful tour guide, right? Like, she's got her son, the baby, strapped on her back, and she's sort of helping Lewis and Clark out, and she's just friendly and hardworking. And that's all true. There's nothing wrong about that. But I do think if we learn different contexts, that cheerful tour guide stuff starts to read differently. And the most important context, I think, that I found in my work is that Sacagawea was a slave. And this is a word that Clark used in an interview. So this is how people saw her in this time period. But she had lived with the Shoshone people in the Rocky Mountains. She was kidnapped by another Native nation named the Hidatsa. And she was brought hundreds of miles away from her home. And just to remind people, she was 12, 13 when this happened. So she's barely a teenager. She's taken hundreds of miles away from everybody she knows. And she ends up being owned by a fur trader named Charbonneau. And this happened to a lot of Native women in this time period. I think one thing that's so important about Sacagawea's story is that we know her name, we know some things that happened to her, but her story really stands in for things that were happening to thousands of Native women in this time period. And it was a dark story. Really hard things happened to her. She was abused. She was impregnated. When you see what she had to go through, though, and what she was up against, I think that makes the tour guide stuff even more inspirational and more interesting. Because when Sacagawea was doing that, she wasn't just being friendly and nice. She was being strategic. She realized, you know, if I can make myself valuable to Lewis and Clark, maybe they'll protect me. Maybe they'll help me achieve my goals. And that's exactly what happened. When the expedition was starting in its second year, Charbonneau, her owner, tried to beat Sacagawea, and Clark stepped in and said, you can't do that here. And that's a story that says something good about William Clark, but I think it also says something good about Sacagawea, because she had built those relationships to help, in a world that was very much stacked against her, to help preserve her own ability to make choices and to make it hundreds of miles back to her people.
1: And Charbonneau was, who was he?
0: Well, he was a fur trader, kind of a freelancer, living in what's now North Dakota. And so he was he was a troublemaker, honestly, and he would kind of try to go wherever the money led him. So he might deal with the British or he might deal with the French. Once the Americans showed up, he's interested in working with them. He could see this big NASA-sized budget, and he thought, well, how can I get a piece of that for myself? And Sacagawea was kind of his leverage, because Lewis and Clark knew they were going to have to cross the Rockies. They didn't know exactly what the Rockies were. They thought, maybe this is a range of mountains, but he said, you know, why don't we use Sacagawea? She can help us find horses, and that's exactly what happened.
1: Well, you're listening to Craig Fairman. He's author of the book, This Vast Enterprise, A New History of Lewis and Clark, and we're learning lots of new things, well, new to us at least, about the core of discovery. We'll have more in just a moment. This is On Point.

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6: You're back with On Point. I'm Meghna Chakrabarty. And just a quick peek into something we're working on for the near future. It's a show with comedian Jared Freed. He has a new book called Walking Red Flag, Dating Advice from Your Favorite Guy Friend. So we'll be talking about what those walking red flags might be, but we'd love your input. We want to hear from you about your thoughts, your feelings, your challenges about dating today. So how's it going if you're dating? How exactly are you doing it? Are you meeting people in real life? Are you meeting using apps? Are you going to matchmaking events? What are the red flags you see and try to avoid? Let us know. You can pick up the On Point Vox Pop app. Put it on your phone wherever you get your apps. That's On Point Vox Pop. If you don't already have it, like I said, just put it on your app. Or you can still put it on your phone. Sorry, guys. Heavy Friday vibes today. But you can also leave us a voicemail at 617-353-0683. Looking for your stories and your tips and your concerns, challenges about dating in 2026. Okay, back to our conversation with Craig Fairman. He's author of This Vast Enterprise, A New History of Lewis and Clark. So, Craig, you had told us that Sacagawea was enslaved when she joined the expedition. I mean, she didn't just join it, right? She joined it because Charbonneau, her enslaver, had also joined it, correct? Mm-hmm. Well, That brings us to another enslaved person who was on this expedition that we really should talk about. And this is York, the only black man on the expedition who was at the time owned by William Clark.
7: That's exactly right. We talked about Lewis and Clark meeting in Louisville. York was there too. And York was with them every step of the way. Those 8,000 miles, York was there. And he was not just somebody who was owned by Clark. He was somebody who eventually became an essential part of the expedition. We talked about those tryouts and how many people wanted to join this. Even with the number of people who wanted to join, one thing that really surprises people, certainly surprised me when I was doing the research, is that a lot of the soldiers on the expedition could not swim. It was just a different time back then. So even though they're doing a river expedition, they could not find enough good swimmers. I would think that would be kind of qualification number one, but that's just that's the way it was in 1804. We know York was a fantastic swimmer, though. And so Clark also writes in letters. I was able to find a new letter that got at this too, that York was really good at handling boats. So York's ability to be a good swimmer and York's ability to be good with boats, that was one of many ways that he sort of proved his value. And on this expedition, the further they got from America, the more York was able to kind of assert himself to sort of create some distance between him and Clark. Of course, the sad thing is that once they got back to America, that distance collapsed and York was right back in the role he always was. But on that expedition, he was essential and he was able to you know, do amazing things and see amazing things too.
6: Oh, let's go into more detail about this because I think it's very important. First of all, York was born into slavery in the Clark family, right?
7: That's right. His father was one of the kind of like the body servant or the close assistant to Clark's father. And so York and Clark had that exact same relationship where York took care of Clark, cleaned his clothes, followed him around and made his life as comfortable as possible.
6: Yeah. And from a young age as well. Mm-hmm. I mean, William Clark being young at the time when I think York was, quote unquote, first assigned to him. So they have a right. long relationship here. Of the many things York did that are actually really unacknowledged until more recent times on this mm-hmm. on the trip is, I understand that he was also like something of a remarkable naturalist. He doesn't get his name on many of the species or new descriptions that William and Lewis and Clark get. But I was looking that there are some things that he's the one who pointed Lewis and Clark's attention to these things.
7: That's right. He was a great hunter. First of all, he was the fifth named person in the journals to bring down a buffalo, which was very exciting to everyone to see these buffalo and then also to be able to eat them. They ate a lot of buffalo. But there are also examples of York finding insects and bringing them to Lewis, for instance. And there are these amazing journals from the expedition. There's more than a million words. So I don't want to sound greedy, but sometimes the journals, even with all this documentation, they don't tell us everything. So sometimes you're just looking for little flickers. Like Lewis will mention, you know, oh, York brought me this. There are other times where Lewis wasn't keeping a journal where York might have done more. But even from the documentation that we have, we know that York was just like Sacagawea, finding plants and animals, bringing them to Lewis. They were all working together. You know, the whole point of my book is that this was an ensemble. Even the scientific work, even the diplomatic work, that was an ensemble too.
6: I take your point, but it also got me thinking about how truly American this expedition was, because mm-hmm. you know, we're talking about two of the key figures that helped make this expedition a success who are enslaved. So like mm-hmm. I mean, here we cannot disentangle the history of slavery with the history of the United States.
7: That's absolutely right. And I think one thing those journals do is they offer us an unusually human perspective on the relationship between an owner and an enslaved person. You know, Clark writes a lot about York. And if you look at how Clark writes about him, you have to read those sources with a critical eye, because sometimes what Clark is recording is not just what York did, but what Clark feels about it. And so you can see the resentment sometimes. You can see the kind of curdled obsession. And you can see what York had to deal with, not just in terms of being enslaved, but dealing with Clark's own, you know, toxic psychological attitudes that being an owner produces in somebody like Clark. So there's just so much documentation, and it's really a chance in this book to sort of say, let's not write about slavery, let's write about York. I tried to do that again and again in this book to get us down to the human level, and I think it's important because slavery is so much a part of our history.
6: Right, and I really appreciate that because, of course, York didn't get a chance to write down how he viewed Clark, right, or how he viewed his participation in this expedition. As far as I can tell, am I wrong about that?
7: It's a yes and no kind of thing. Okay. York was not able to read and write, as far as we know. But let me give you a quick example. When Clark made it back to St. Louis, he wrote a letter to his brother, and in this letter, Clark says, "I don't agree with York that his, quote, immense services have earned him his freedom." So in that line, you know, we can say, well, that tells us something about Clark and how he's sort of sarcastic and degrading towards York. But that line, immense services, in some way, that's York's words, right? We know from that line that York said, "I did a lot. I was there along the way. I did as much as you did. I think I've earned my freedom." And so in that sentence, we can both understand Clark's point of view, but we can hear York's voice as well if we take the time to listen.
6: Oh, this is so interesting. I'm looking at part of, I think it's the same letter that you're talking about, written in 1808. Is that
7: right?
6: That's right. Because York was also married. He had a wife before the expedition even left, and he was forced to be separated from her by going on this expedition.
7: That's right. And you know, it's maybe York wanted to do that. Maybe York thought, a couple years away from my wife will be hard, but it's worth it to see the ocean and be a part of this. And we know that he kept in touch with her. York sent a couple buffalo robes back to Kentucky during the expedition, and one of them was for his wife. But one thing we also know for sure is that once they got back, Clark got a big government job in St. Louis. So he left Louisville and headed to St. Louis to work for the president on helping America sort of continue its expansion. And he took York with him. And we do know that York did not want to do that. York wanted to stay in Kentucky with his wife. Almost 3 years away from his wife, from York's perspective, I'm sure from her perspective too, that was enough. But they didn't get a say. Clark said, you have to leave. And this really created a lot of friction. That's where York was saying, I want my freedom. I want to go back to my wife. And Clark, as was his right in that time period, said no.
6: Yeah, but it was his right in this time period. But this letter also reveals a kind of cruelty in William Clark that I did not know about, because he writes that, York wanted, of course, stay with his wife in Louisville. Mm-hmm. He wasn't allowed to. And then William Clark writes this. He says, quote, he being York is serviceable to me at this place, St. Mm-hmm. Louis, right? And I am determined not to sell him, not to gratify him. If any mm-hmm. attempt is made by York to run off or refuse to perform his duty as a slave, I wish him sent to New Orleans and sold or hired out to some severe master until he thinks better of such conduct.
7: That's right. And that cruelty, your word, is exactly the right word for it. And I think it just gets at the messiness of history. We were talking about how William Clark stepped in and stopped Charbonneau from beating Sacagawea. The same person who could do that, though, could also separate York from his wife. Clark contained those contradictions. America has always contained those contradictions. And I just really appreciated being able to write about it from the human level, because I think when you see what York had to go through, that just helps you appreciate things like slavery in a way that statistics or dates never will quite capture.
6: Yeah. York, again, by virtue of going on this expedition, whether he actually wanted to or not, he became the first black man to reach the Pacific Ocean.
7: Well, he was the first.
6: True or not?
7: Well, the first black American.
6: The black American, first black American,
7: right?
6: Okay,
7: because there was a lot of trade happening on the Pacific coast, and so there were different black people on ships from other countries. But in terms of Americans, I think we can safely say that York was the first one to see that part of the Pacific Ocean.
6: Okay, and just to be clear, upon the completion of the expedition, obviously William Clark never freed York. Did he die in slavery?
7: Well, he freed him, but much later. And we have to take Clark's word for it. It's not like we have a document that shows this, but Washington Irving, the famous writer, and beloved American author, he ended up meeting with Clark many years after the expedition, and they talked about York. And in Irving's notes, you can still hear Clark's sarcasm in the way that he will just kind of talk down to York and see York as something less than human. Clark does say in that interview, though, that he freed York. So if we take Clark at his word, then York was able to get freedom, but only much later and after his own wife had left Louisville, too. So in terms of a big reunion or a happy end of the life that York felt that he earned, and that I think most people today would agree with him, that never happened.
6: Hmm. Okay, so we're just getting a little bit of a taste, right, of the sort of just rich history that you provide in the book about all these other key members of the Corps of Discovery, and I really, really appreciate that. But in the last couple of minutes that we have, Craig, I'm hoping, if you don't mind, if we actually return to Lewis and Clark themselves, mm-hmm. because you have some new stuff in there about what happened to those two gentlemen. I mean, I think particularly Lewis, right?
7: That's right. And that, when I started writing this book, I knew that just sort of paying attention to details that other people had overlooked, that was going to give me a lot to work with, and telling the story in a new way, all this was going to produce more history for the history lover. But what I didn't know is that I was going to find so much new stuff in the archives. I thought Lewis and Clark, there's not really going to be anything new to find. And that's just not true. I found big new things about both captains. And I think Lewis is the best example. I found a diary entry and a letter by Massachusetts' own John Quincy Adams. And so when Lewis made it back on the expedition, when he made it back to Washington, John Quincy Adams had dinner with him at the White House, and they had met before. And there's this letter where John Quincy Adams writes to his wife and says, I knew I was going to have dinner with Lewis, but I didn't even recognize this guy. He looked, and this is a quote, 15 years older. And so the expedition was 2.5-3 years. It aged Lewis 5 times that. And we can understand why, because of how grueling and physical it was. But I also think that says something about Lewis's psychology and what he had to sacrifice for his country. Because, Black Buffalo was a patriot. He cared about the Lakota. He wanted to do what was right for his people. But Meriwether Lewis was a patriot, too. He was doing what he thought the president wanted and what he thought was right for America. Lewis gave up a lot. And that expedition, in part because of Lewis's own psychology, really cost him something and started him down a path that ended up in his suicide a couple years later. So if we talk about history as something that's very personal and human, the end of Meriwether Lewis's history is a sad one. And I was able, thanks to these documents, to sort of explore it in a totally new way.
6: Tell me more about that, because I have to say, I don't recall in school at all learning that Lewis took his own life just a couple of years after they got back.
7: Yeah, it's a really sad decline. But I think what's interesting, too, is that once you see something like John Quincy Adams, who was in the room reporting what Lewis was like after the expedition, you can go back to Lewis's journals and notice some of these same themes. Lewis was a wonderful scientist. He was so good at, you know, finding a prairie dog or finding a new plant or that worm that York brought in and describing it. But one thing that's amazing, especially in this time period, remember, we're talking about 1805, 1806, Lewis was able to describe his emotions and his own way of thinking in a way that feels very modern to me. And so Lewis would, just like he would analyze a plant, he would analyze his mind. He would say, you know, I'm focusing too much on a mistake I made in the past. I need to set that aside. Or I can't stop thinking about the uncertainty of what's going to come next. I need to focus on the here and now. I'm not saying Lewis always succeeded at this. I mean, he clearly didn't because of the trajectory his life ended up going on. But he did always try. And I just find that frankly heroic that he in his journal was able to record, you know, I'm struggling with these things, but I have a plan, I'm going to try, I'm going to be there for the other members of the expedition. Mm. And it's so intimate, it's so modern, it's so human, it's straight from the pen of Meriwether Lewis.
6: Yeah. So I have just 2 minutes, I have two more questions. Talking about the pen of Meriwether Lewis, the description written down by John Quincy Adams, the letters we were talking about written by William Clark, there's a lot of written history here that you were able to uncover. Mm-hmm. But when you were writing from the perspective of, say, the indigenous peoples that you highlight in the book, was there a written material, or did you rely more on oral histories? And how did you work with that?
7: Well, I relied on both. And I don't think it makes sense to say we've got oral history versus written history. I think the historian's job is to put all these sources in conversation. So Biahito, for instance, he has a fantastic joke where Lewis and Clark are like, you know, this is what all the native people are telling us. And Biahito says, well, maybe they're telling you the truth the way you tell a truth to a child. You're sort of like, you tell them what they want to hear. So it's a wonderful joke, and it shows Biahito's personality. And it's right there in Lewis and Clark's journals. We just have to pay attention to it. But then I also interviewed a Arikara people and looked at Arikara oral history and sort of brought those together. And sometimes the oral history would help me see something different in the written documents or vice versa. My job was to spend 5 years gathering up everything and then making the best and most accurate interpretation I could.
6: Well, we got a minute left, Craig. And, you know, here we are, 220 plus years. Did mm-hmm. I do that math right? I think it did.
7: You're
6: 220
7: on, yeah.
6: plus years following this expedition. I'm wondering what your scholarship on the rest of the core of discovery, if that sort of changed your view of America today, or has it helped you understand the nation as it is today in a different way? I mean, how do you connect then and now?
7: Well, what I think is that America has always been an ensemble. And sometimes the worst parts of our history are reflected in that ensemble, whether it's slavery or the way that we treated Native people and their land. But sometimes the best parts of America are reflected in that ensemble, too. And so just for you, I'm going to bring it back to NASA one last time. Artemis II, those four astronauts are amazing. But they would tell you they weren't the whole mission. There were janitors, there were politicians, there were scientists, there were engineers. It was a team effort. The same thing is true of Lewis and Clark. The same thing is true of most great moments in American history. And so my job as a historian, and really my passion as a storyteller, is to remind us that these things have always been the work of a lot of Americans coming together and doing their best.
6: America is an ensemble. I love that. Well, the book is This Vast Enterprise, A New History of Lewis and Clark. Craig Fairman, thank you so much for joining us today.
7: Hey, it's been my pleasure.
6: And by the way, we have an excerpt of the book at onpointradio.org. I'm Meghna Chakrabarty. 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

0: I'm Chris Boyd. Up next on Think, Donald Trump has at least three possible paths out of the war with Iran. Not one of them is ideal.
1: And it's fascinating that for all of our firepower, for all of our capabilities, the geography just runs against us and we cannot get that strait opened.
0: We'll talk about the goals the president set when he signed on to collaborate with Israel's attacks on Iran and regional proxies, about what made him so confident he could quickly and easily achieve them, and about the indications that Iran remains committed to keeping up the fight regardless of the attacks against it.
1: It is a worthwhile question about whether at the end of this process, the president is going to determine that this is just too hard and he too would walk away from this one.
0: Our conversation starts after a short break.
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2: 29 states now regulate the use of AI deepfakes in elections, and those laws are being put to the test as the midterms near. Maria Curie has been following this as a tech policy reporter at Axios. She laid out what these various laws say.
4: If something is generated with AI, you should disclose that. Beyond that, there are full bans. So certain states like Minnesota and Texas prohibit AI-generated political content a few days before an election. Then you have states like Maryland that ban that type of content year-round. And so it's a very uneven experience that voters are having across the country. And it's definitely gotten the attention of people in Washington, lawmakers in Washington that are often the subject of these ads and these attack ads, if they're not deploying it themselves against their opponents. And I think that they also have an interest in themselves to pass a law, especially if Democrats retake the House after the midterms. We know that that is something they're planning to do.
2: Right. So there is no federal law that, you know, kind of regulates deepfakes in politics. There is the Take It Down Act, which pertains to non-consensual intimate imagery, but politics, not a part of that.
4: That's right. And, you know, what we usually see with these types of efforts is that they run into First Amendment pushback and concerns. And so that's what happened in California, for example. They tried to pass a specific law having to do with AI-generated political content, and it was essentially struck down because it was deemed unconstitutional. That is something that at the federal level, lawmakers are also going to have to grapple with. In the meantime, the Take It Down Act is about non-consensual intimate imagery, but we have seen those types of image clash into political ads.
2: Well, when it comes to these state deepfake laws, we are also in the early stages, and we're sort of deep into primary season. The general election for the midterms is shaping up. So how have these laws been playing out on the ground in these states where they are enacted?
4: So in Oregon, for example, we just saw that the state is suing one candidate's campaign for coming out with some AI deepfake images of a House lawmaker, as well as another state level official. And what this candidate said that ultimately did not win his race is that these images are so obviously AI generated that the harm is not that notable because voters understand that what they're watching and what they're seeing is not real to begin with. And that alone should bar this candidate from facing, you know, a penalty that could be up to $10,000. So again, we'll see how they rule on that in Oregon. It'll be an early test for sure.
2: That's Maria Curie at Axios. This conversation was part of our Tech Week in Review segment. You can find it on our website, marketplace.org/techbites. Jesus Alvarado produced this episode. Courtney Bergseeker and Emma Condon also produced our show this week. Gary O'Keefe and Jay Siebold are our engineers. Daisy Palacios is the supervising producer. Nancy Fargali is the executive producer. I'm Megan McCarty-Carino, and that's Marketplace Tech. This is APM.
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7: Hi, I'm Kai Rizdahl, the host of Marketplace. 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

0: In mid-June, President Trump traveled to France, specifically to the historic Palace of Versailles, to sign a 14-point peace plan that was supposed to lay out the terms for an end to the U.S. war with Iran. Since then, fighting has resumed on both sides, and even many Republicans are openly questioning whether that is necessary or productive. From KERA in Dallas, this is Think. I'm Chris Boyd. Early on, the president spoke about demanding unconditional surrender and promised he would permanently deprive Iran of the possibility of ever developing nuclear weapons. Neither has come to pass, and now the Strait of Hormuz is no longer reliably passable for commercial vessels transporting oil and other goods out of the region to the rest of the world. Energy prices are still up. The stock market is still nervous. The president seems to be finding it hard to get the U.S. out of a very unpopular war. As my guest sees it, President Trump has three options available at this point, but all of them, in his words, are unpalatable for different reasons. David E. Sanger is White House and National Security Correspondent for The New York Times, where you can read his article, Trump Seems Trapped by the Iran War, Even as He Wields the World's Biggest Hammer. David, welcome back to Think.
1: Chris, great to be back with you.
0: First things first, if you would remind us of the indicators as of this conversation that the Iran war is not proceeding the way President Trump expected it would.
1: Well, the administration doesn't often like to be reminded of it, but I think a fair way to go measure our progress in this war is by the president's own standards. The objectives for the war that he laid out on the evening of February 28th, when he opened what he thought was going to be a conflict that would last, I think they were saying 5 or 6 weeks. We will, at the end of this month, be marking 6 months. At that time, he said that he wanted to forever end Iran's nuclear program. He wasn't satisfied with the fact that the attack the U.S. had pulled off in June of 2025, so more than a year ago, had simply buried the material, the nuclear material that he was concerned about. He said he wanted to end their missile program. He said that the people of Iran, who had been rising up in protests in January that were put down quite brutally by the regime, should stay in their homes, wait for the fighting to be over, and then rise up and take over their government. So he was openly calling for regime change. And he had a handful of other objectives. I think it's fair to say that none of those have been achieved. The nuclear fuel is buried exactly where it was when the war started. The U.S. has not made any military effort to get at it. The missile program, which Secretary Hegseth, Pete Hegseth, had said had been devastated, still seems to be able to attack states around the Gulf. The president has backed away from his call for the people of Iran to rise up, saying they had no weapons, was not practical, they'd end up getting slaughtered. At various moments, he has said that he thinks the new regime is reasonable, and at other moments, he's threatened to attack them again. And finally, up to the last attacks he suggested, it seems clear that he called that off because of a fear that the U.S. has so run down its stocks of some kinds of weapons, including missile interceptors to defend our allies in the Gulf, that he simply could not protect them if Iran retaliated.
0: The drawdown of stockpiles of U.S. weapons strikes me as something that I haven't really heard in my decades of being a journalist. How unprecedented is it for the U.S. to not just run short on weapons, but say, like, this is an issue?
1: Well, they have not often said that it is an issue. This has been the result of very good reporting by The New York Times, The Washington Post, The Wall Street Journal, others. The White House has had three responses to it. The first response was, it's not a problem. That was clearly untrue. The second response was, well, if it is a problem, it's because President Biden sent so many missiles to Ukraine during his term. And certainly he did send some to Ukraine, and certainly there was an effort to build up again. But most of this shortfall has been because of Iran. And obviously, the U.S. has not shipped directly missiles to Ukraine since the president has come into office a year and a half ago, although we have sold some to the Ukrainians through Europe. And the third thing they have said is, whoever's talking about this in public, we're going to go hunt down the leakers. And you may recall that they have been, in fact, trying at various moments to intimidate news organizations, including the Times, into not reporting on what is clearly a pretty vital subject.
0: That is also pretty unprecedented, right? These threats against, I guess there was talk of even revealing the identities of journalists' families.
1: Well, the main subpoenas that were delivered to the Times were not for this. They were actually for the stories about the president's airplane.
0: Yeah.
1: Right. Which tells you where his highest sensitivities are. But we have heard the administration call for investigations on this issue. And while I can understand there are some military details that you certainly don't want your adversaries to know, if the war was mismanaged in such a way that you could allow your stockpiles of weapons to get depleted against a sort of second-tier adversary like Iran, imagine what that tells you if we were in a conflict over Taiwan with China or over a NATO country with Russia.
0: So you mentioned, you know, this earlier very targeted strike on suspected Iranian nuclear facilities last summer. The Iranians did not fight back especially hard. We had the fast and, by many accounts, successful regime change operation in Venezuela. I'm really curious about how these things might have shaped the president's thinking on just how easy it would be to get anything the United States wanted in Iran.
1: So, really fascinating question, Chris. So the program against Iran in 2025 called Midnight Hammer was very successful. It did not obliterate the Iranian nuclear program, as the president insisted on claiming, but it certainly buried it and buried it deep, and probably meant that the three facilities that were struck the hardest, Isfahan, Natanz, and Fordo, all places where there was enrichment activity to make the fuel that you would use in nuclear weapons. And in the case of Isfahan, there were facilities to convert the uranium product, once it's enriched, into a metallic form that could be used in a warhead. That was all pretty well destroyed. And while it's possible that the Iranians could go and try to dig it out and use it again, and certainly they've hidden away some centrifuges to be able to do further enrichment, everybody's been watching these sites like a hawk, and there is no evidence that they have gotten a hold of the nuclear material. So that raises the question of whether there really was a nuclear crisis that the president had to address by doing this larger invasion. But I think the success of that, and certainly the success of the operation to capture Maduro, made the president believe that his military could do anything at any time. And I saw him in the Oval Office and the residence for just days after the Venezuela operation. A group of my colleagues and I went in to go talk to him, four or five of us, and we were there for 4.5 hours. And it was pretty clear from our conversations, as we reported in the Times immediately thereafter, that he believed that these operations now paved the way for him to go deal with Iran. And he kept saying to me, you know, we're going to use the Venezuela model. Well, if you spent much time studying Iran, it doesn't take much to conclude that there's not much similarity between Venezuela and Iran. Venezuela is, in population, less than a fourth of the size. It's obviously a relatively small island. Iran is huge and spread out. Iran has been a viable state in some form or another within those borders, a Persian state for thousands of years. The president thought he was going to overturn this with ease. It seemed pretty clear to the rest of us that he would not. And then, of course, there was the fascinating question of why they left open and undefended the Strait of Hormuz. It's not a secret that Iran could shut down the strait. It hadn't happened in the nearly five decades since the Iranian Revolution in 1979. But that doesn't mean it hadn't been war-gamed and warned against and all that. And of course, that's exactly what the Iranians did. And it's fascinating that for all of our firepower, for all of our capabilities, the geography just runs against us and we cannot get that strait opened.
0: It's really extraordinary that this all seems to be under the control of Iran and Oman at this moment. I mean, how could anyone helping plan out the president's desired attacks have warned him that this might be a possibility?
1: We are quite certain that people did warn him, up to and including Dan Kane, the chairman of the Joint Chiefs of Staff. But all of the reporting we have done so far indicates that the president believed that the war would be so short, days or weeks, that he really wouldn't have to worry about it.
0: It's also important to consider the influence of Israeli Prime Minister Benjamin Netanyahu on President Trump's estimation of the battle ahead and whether the U.S. should be involved at all in Israel's campaign. What can you tell us about how Netanyahu made the case for the U.S. to join Israel in fighting Iran?
1: I think Netanyahu read President Trump just right. He knew that the president would be inclined to try to take out the Iranian regime if he thought it would be short and relatively bloodless, at least for Americans and Israelis. The prime minister came to Washington, went to the Situation Room, briefed the president and others on a plan that had been put together by the Mossad to install a new government. Astoundingly, one run by former President Ahmadinejad, who was a renowned anti-Israel, anti-Semitic former president of Iran, who the Mossad had nurtured along since he has been left out of current governments. So they had a whole plan. The head of the Mossad beamed in by secure line to the Situation Room and briefed the Americans on this. And the president appears to have bought this as a viable option. Unfortunately, almost nothing that the Israelis sold him that day turned out to be how things unfolded.
0: Again, David, it's my understanding that the president's advisors here in the U.S., some of them use pretty strong language to try and knock down Netanyahu's case for war.
1: They use language that you would not want me using on a nice,
0: thank you,
1: polite broadcast for the good people of Dallas, where my family itself grew up over the years, and I wouldn't want to shock any relatives, right? They were pretty vivid, and among those who were most dismissive, I think, included Vice President Vance and Secretary of State Marco Rubio.
0: My guest is David E. Sanger, White House and National Security Correspondent for The New York Times and author of many articles about the war in Iran, including one headlined, "Trump Seems Trapped by Iran War, Even as He Wields the World's Biggest Hammer." We'll be right back.

0: 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A key climate solution is something that reduces planet heating pollution, like using solar and wind energy. 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
3: You're listening to Think. I'm Chris Boyd. Today we are talking about the state of the U.S. war against Iran and how and when and whether we will be able to extricate ourselves. My guest, David Sanger, is White House and National Security Correspondent for The New York Times, where you can read his reporting on all of this. David, what about this goal the president had of regime change in Iran? I mean, the Israelis managed to kill the supreme leader. By most accounts, the much younger son, who is said to be filling that role, is more of a hardliner?
4: That is our belief. We don't know a whole lot about Mujtaba Khamenei, but he is reputed to be much more of a hardliner than his father. We haven't heard his voice or seen him since he took over. He was reported to be very badly injured in the same attack that killed his father and Mujtaba's wife, and we believe some of his children. That is likely to have left him not only injured, but deeply embittered. And we also have not seen any evidence that he shares his father's determination that Iran should not build a nuclear weapon. There's no question that Iran was working on a nuclear weapon, has experimented with various parts of the technology for more than 20 years. I've been covering the Iranian nuclear program since, more than a quarter of a century. But his father was said to have issued a fatwa against actually possessing a nuclear weapon. We think the government was moving right up to the edge, but not going over that. We do not know that his son would repeat that. We suspect he probably would not. And there is always the risk, if the president just packs up and leaves here without achieving his objectives, that the Iranian conclusion from the events since that last night in February is that they need a nuclear weapon more than ever. That the United States would not have attacked had Iran already had a nuclear weapon. And it is interesting, if you think back to the first term, Chris, who was it that President Trump tried to do diplomacy with, said he would fully disarm of nuclear weapons? It was the North Koreans and their leader, Kim Jong-un. He met Kim Jong-un three times, which was remarkable. We'd never had a president before who had agreed to meet the North Korean leader. But at the end of that process, the North Koreans went back to building more nuclear weapons than ever and are now assessed to have 60 or more, including some that likely can reach the United States. And the president simply walked away from it. It is a worthwhile question about whether at the end of this process, the president is going to determine that this is just too hard and he too would walk away from this one.
3: Let's talk about that. You know, in this one article, you cited three possibilities. Walking away is option three in your list. Declare victory, call everybody home, whether there is victory or not. This could be done regardless of the actual situation on the ground?
4: Well, look, the president is known for taking bad situations, declaring that he has changed the world forever and moving on. He's pretty good at this. What I said in that article is that he has, as you say, three big options, of which picking up and leaving is one. The three options are basically military escalation, a big economic crackdown, which I think is what he's been talking about in recent days, or declaring this victory and getting out. And every one of those options has been debated in recent times with Vice President Vance, Pete Hegseth, Dan Kane, who I mentioned before, his son-in-law, Jared Kushner, his special envoy, Steve Witkoff. But each one, I would say, is deeply unpalatable for very different reasons. If you want, we can just run through the three very quickly, if you want.
3: That's why you're here. I'd love that. Thank you.
4: Okay, great. So so he could go all in on the war, right? He has held off. He's not want to have ground troops. He has not wanted to occupy oil facilities. He hasn't wanted to go in and seize the nuclear material, because his biggest concern is we would take a lot of casualties. And what he loved about Operation Midnight Hammer, that bombing attack last year on the Iranian nuclear facilities, and what he loved about the Venezuela operation, is they were over in a night and they were casualty free for the United States. So the big concern is, if he goes in and goes in big, as we've heard him threaten many times, including 2 weeks ago, that the price could be really high, that he could have huge civilian casualties and mass starvation among the Iranians, and that he could have very significant American casualties. That's particularly hard given the depletion of the stockpiles of missile interceptors that we discussed. And if he did, in fact, go and do that, and if it didn't work out well, what sign does that send to Xi Jinping and to Vladimir Putin? So the second action is just let the sanctions sink in, hope that the further crackdowns on oil exports enforced by a new blockade, you know, which he's now imposed, would strangle Iran. But the Iranians have been under sanctions for years, and they are master sanctions evaders. And it's not at all clear that that would work, or that the president would be able to sort of sit it out, because the Iranians, having closed off the strait, have now a way to sanction us, which is to raise gas prices. And they're acutely aware of the fact that there's an election coming up in just a few months. And then that third option that we discussed, declare victory and go home, might be a little bit of a hard case to make.
3: David, is there any reason to believe Iran might never have claimed dominion over the Strait of Hormuz absent these U.S. and Israeli attacks?

0: these U.S. and Israeli attacks?
1: Well, they didn't for 47 years prior to this, right? They may have said in theory it's ours, but they let it run as an international waterway. And as recently as June, we heard Secretary Rubio tell the Congress that the only acceptable outcome here is restoring the kind of free trade that existed prior to the war. Now, I don't see a plan for getting to that. For the past 2 weeks since that article has appeared, the president held back on a major attack that he had threatened and said, we're right on the verge of a deal. And the deal he had in mind was something between Iran and Oman, which is just across the strait, that would send ships up into the Gulf on the Iranian side, send them back out of the Gulf on the Omani side. The U.S., meanwhile, would work with others on demining the main channel, which right now is full of mines, or at least we believe it is, and work their way toward a negotiated reopening. But that just hasn't happened. And I think what's gone on here now is that more hardliners who oppose any deal inside the Iranian system have said, let's just make the president suffer with these high prices a bit longer, see how he does in the election.
0: How hard are the hits that Iran has sustained under attack by the U.S. and Israel? Like, how long can the country hold out before its own people, you know, want to wave the white flag?
1: You know, what its own people want to do is a really fascinating question, because obviously many of them detest their own regime for very good reasons. It's been brutal. It's kidnapped people off the streets. It's thrown dissidents in Evin prison, thrown Americans in Evin prison. It's executed people who it believes are a threat. But the fact of the matter is that the people do not have the arms to go deal with this. And the Islamic Revolutionary Guard Corps does have those arms. And so I think the president wisely, if belatedly, came to the conclusion that while it sounds good to call for people to go rise up against their government, if you're inviting them to go and step in and get slaughtered, you're not really doing them a big favor.
0: You noted at the time this article came out that President Trump had been asked whether strikes on civilian infrastructure like bridges or power plants would constitute a war crime. At the time, he chose not to answer. Is that still the case? He hasn't really said whether this is something he would countenance.
1: He doesn't like this question. I've asked it to him at various moments, come up many times since. You know, the laws of war are pretty well established. There are lots of gray areas. If you cut off the bridges, as he threatened to do, that lead down to the ports, yes, you are cutting off routes that the Islamic Revolutionary Guard Corps can use to move its missiles, to move its forces, to threaten the United States. You're also cutting off food and water. He has at various moments threatened to strike desalinization plants. When the Iranians hit a desalinization plant in the Gulf, hitting one of their Gulf Arab neighbors, lots of people rushed to say this was a war crime. And by most definitions, I think it was. But the president does not want to have similar rules apply to him.
0: Will you talk briefly about this recent announced deal to authorize Saudi Arabia to develop a nuclear energy program?
1: So this has been under negotiation between the United States and Saudi Arabia for years. It's an idea that actually got generated in Trump 1, was built upon by the Biden administration. They wanted to do it as part of a package in which Saudi Arabia would recognize Israel, and Israel would in turn recognize the need for the creation of a Palestinian state, and the U.S. would then help Saudi Arabia diversify its energy supplies by helping it build nuclear plants. But the hang-up because

0: came twofold. First, on the nuclear plants, there was an argument between the U.S. and Saudi Arabia about whether or not Saudi Arabia could enrich its own uranium. And the U.S. was concerned at a moment that we're telling the Iranians they cannot. Starting up such a program with the Saudis seemed to, you know, stretch the system a little bit. But the Saudis were insistent on that. The second problem was after the October 7 terrorist attacks and the loss of more than 1,000 Israeli lives, it seemed very hard to get the Saudis to agree to recognize Israel or for Israel to recognize a Palestinian state. So the Trump administration, when it came back in, separated out this nuclear negotiation from all these other issues and signed a deal that was signed by the energy secretary with his Saudi counterpart that would have allowed this U.S. cooperation. So we thought that was all done, and the Saudis might be able, after a study, to be able to do some nuclear enrichment. But the day after it was signed, the president went out and undercut the deal his own energy secretary had just signed and said it'll only happen if they recognize Israel and that they can't enrich. Well, we just spent months, years negotiating this deal with the Saudis. So the Saudis were pretty angry.
1: My guest is David Sanger, White House and national security correspondent for The New York Times. You're listening to Think. I'm Chris Boyd. Saudis were pretty angry, David. This is a deal breaker, do you think, at least in the immediate term?
0: Well, the deal would have to be sent to Congress under the law. Whenever you export nuclear technology, Congress gets a chance to review it. And the president simply has not sent it there, in part because to review it would be also to make public the text. And when you do make public the text, you will discover that the president had agreed to a system in which the Saudis would get to enrich uranium. And then he declared they could never go do that. The Saudis have just remained dead silent on this since the president came out. They refused to say a word. And I think they're just sort of waiting it out for the end of his term.
1: I want to ask you about something. You know, you mentioned that you're in pretty frequent contact with the president. He knows who you are. I mean, he is famously not fond of journalists, and yet absolutely, you know, it's lifeblood for him to be interviewed and quoted and that sort of thing. Something fascinating that I learned years ago is that people in your position sometimes quote like a high-ranking source in the White House, and it's based on a conversation you have had with the president. Can you tell us anything about that?
0: Well, we try not to do many off-the-record or background conversations with the president himself. Sometimes there's no choice. Sometimes you're using a background conversation to negotiate a bigger interview, an on-the-record interview. Sometimes his aides will be there and the aides are on background and so forth. But the interesting thing about the president, and I think you have to give him credit for this, is he speaks on the record a lot. Sometimes he contradicts himself. Sometimes he contradicts things he said just the day before. But he does speak. And look, you may recall this video of this coming back on Air Force One from China. He was so upset by a series of news analyses I had written about his failure to achieve his objectives that he started saying, well, I sank their Navy, I wiped out their Air Force, all of which is true, but it wasn't what his political objectives were for Iran. And then he said, you know, what you're writing is treasonous. A few weeks later, I was in London, packing up, getting ready to come home. The president called. It was actually on his birthday. And we had a complete on-the-record conversation about how enthused he was about the Iran deal, which, as you mentioned at the beginning of the show, he had just been about to sign. And we talked on the record about that for probably 45 minutes. With no reference to the previous conversation. So he is willing to get out there. He cares about what the press says about him. For all that you hear that how he dismisses the establishment press and calls us fake news and so forth, he understands the role of the New York Times and other major media in the American system. And he talks.
1: Have you learned to be able to tell the difference between him saying something that will quickly change and him saying something that is likely to stick?
0: You know, sometimes you need to challenge him. In that conversation that we had on the record, he argued that during the deal that President Obama signed in 2015, he said Iran could enrich uranium to whatever level it wants and would build a nuclear weapon within 2 or 3 years. And I said, you know, I knew that agreement page by page. I had covered it for years. It sharply limited the level at which they could enrich. And they didn't build a bomb. So, I mean, you have to sometimes just sort of deal with them on the set of facts that are right in front of you.
1: My guest is David Sanger, White House and National Security Correspondent for The New York Times. We'll be right back.
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0: This is Think. I'm Chris Boyd. We're talking today about the state of the U.S. war with Iran and how the United States may be able to get out of this and when. My guest is David E. Sanger, who is White House and National Security Correspondent for The New York Times. David, a few minutes ago, you mentioned that the elder Khamenei, who was killed by the Israelis, was not in favor of Iran actually developing its nuclear program so that it had a weapon. You're not certain about the younger Khamenei so much. Why would the elder have not wanted a nuclear weapon? Was this because of the JCPOA or some other reason?
1: No, I think it went back prior to that. And by the way, he is said to have issued this fatwa against building a nuclear weapon. We never saw a text of it. I don't think he talked about it publicly. Aides of his did for a long time. There are a lot of people who say, yeah, right, you know, you issue the fatwa, you go ahead and build the bomb, or that, you know, others were out there. But I think he recognized that if Iran had a nuclear weapon, it was an immediate, the country was an immediate target for destruction by the Israelis, by the United States. And that more valuable to him than that was to have what's called a threshold weapon, which is to say you've got all the component parts and the world knows that you could screw it together very quickly. And that that was more valuable. Now, that's a different path than the one the North Koreans took. I mentioned this earlier. The North Koreans just went all out and just built their weapons. And I think it's very possible that when this all dies down, the Iranians will gather together, the Iranian leadership, and ask the question, why did the United States attack Iran and ignore North Korea? And I think the answer, in addition to the factor of the Israelis and the region of the world, is that everybody knew that the North Koreans could respond with a nuclear weapon. So it's, you know, it's hard to know what sets a country to go over the edge and actually join the nuclear club. Not many countries have. John F. Kennedy thought we would have dozens of nuclear states by 1970. Right now, we only have 9 nuclear armed states. But there is a sense, could be wrong, hope it's wrong, that we are on the verge of a new outbreak.
0: I'll just tip my hand here and say, personally, I wish that nuclear weapons didn't exist, that no country had access to them, including our own. I realize many people don't feel that way. But, you know, I'm curious. I mean, ultimately, given the state of the world today, whether it's morally right or wrong is one thing. It's not an irrational decision for a country like Iran to potentially pursue nuclear weapons.
1: It is not. Israel has them. Obviously, there are other countries that have not declared themselves as nuclear states, starting with Israel, that have nuclear weapons. Pakistan and India have nuclear weapons and never signed the Nuclear Non-Proliferation Treaty. And they both did that because they felt particularly insecure about themselves. One of the big questions coming out of the Trump era is going to be whether other states now believe the United States would not be around to defend them and that they need them as well. You saw the Germans go talk to France after their new chancellor was inaugurated more than a year ago about whether the French nuclear umbrella could also cover Germany. It turns out the umbrella is not terribly big and it's probably not a very practical suggestion. We know that South Korea has experimented in the past with nuclear weapons and had to be stopped by the United States decades ago. South Africa did the same. We've stopped Taiwan from building nuclear weapons. And the big issue is, if you don't believe the American deterrent is out there, do you conclude that it's perfectly rational to go build your own?
0: The president has been characterized as someone who prefers to do geopolitics based on relationships more than like shared national ideologies. So given that, David, I am so curious about the fact that, you know, there have been these uncovered Iranian assassination plot attempts on the life of President Trump. He's well aware of this. He's talked about it. You know, we had the situation recently with the plane. I mean, how personal does this conflict feel to him, and how might that shape his orientation toward what needs to happen with this war?
1: It's got to feel personal if you believe that the Iranians have sent out assassins at moments to go kill him. You may remember that there was an indictment of Iranians during the Biden administration by the Biden Justice Department of a plot to try to kill President Trump. There were arrests made years ago from an effort, somewhat clumsy one, to go hire somebody to go off and try to kill him. And of course, there have been some real assassination attempts, at least two that we know of, against the president, but they were not linked directly. They were not linked at all to Iran. I'm thinking of the Butler, Pennsylvania one and the one on the golf course in Florida. It's hard for us to be able to measure the severity of the threat he was under when he was leaving Turkey, but clearly the Secret Service was taking it seriously enough to go through this whole airplane deception that you've now read about. He would not be the first president to take these things personally. There was a lot of thinking during the war in Iraq that President Bush was motivated by the fact that Saddam Hussein was interested in killing President Bush's father, George H.W. Bush. We like to think that all these things are quiet and rational, but that's not the way human beings operate.
0: God forbid if an Iranian plot to take out this or any president of the United States was successful. I mean, does the United States have any choice but to respond with like the full weight of ground troops? And how would we react in that situation?
1: You know, I wouldn't even want to think about it, but you're absolutely right. And I'm, you know, what you're never sure of within the case of Iran is when you say the government's trying to do this, who is the government? I mean, Iran is run by competing factions, right? And those factions, you know, sometimes are on the rise in one group and they're, you know, alleged pragmatists on the rise who are negotiating with the U.S. and people trying to undermine their agreements and so forth. But yes, if there ever was a successful or even a near successful attack on an American president by Iran or similar state, I would not want to see what the reaction would be.
0: You weren't on that that plane full of journalists leaving Turkey, the Air Force One, were you?
1: I was not. I had just done the China trip. We tend to rotate these through. But our great photographer, Doug Mills, who travels with the president almost all the time, was, in fact, on the plane.
0: Thankfully, everybody, you know, on all three planes arrived safely to their destinations. But I'm curious about how your journalist colleagues feel about having been used, you know, in this decoy vehicle with no option to, like, get out and fly home commercial.
1: Yeah, I mean, the no notice thing here is, on the one hand, understandable. They can't let this stuff leak. And on the other hand, it strikes me as pretty shocking that you would put civilians in that position of harm without their understanding that they were even under a specific threat. We have had other times that presidents have been sent on decoy missions. I'm thinking of President Clinton on that trip to Pakistan, where he walked to his plane, but then under it and got on a small plane. Mm-hmm. But a very small pool of American reporters knew it. Everybody saw that he wasn't getting on his main plane. I'm not sure the Pakistani groups that they were worried about had seen it, but it was understood there. When President Bush would go to Iraq or Afghanistan, he would sometimes sneak out of the ranch at Crawford, but he always brought a couple of reporters with him, and the pool understood the risks. Joe Biden went into Ukraine with, again, a small pool of reporters and they fully understood the risks. I'm not sure that this White House thought this one through yet fully.
0: My guest is David Sanger, White House and national security correspondent for The New York Times. You're listening to Think. I'm Chris Boyd. President Trump does seem, maybe he's no different from his colleagues here, but he's exquisitely sensitive to his own public image and popularity polling to the extent that he has access to accurate information. What is your sense, David, of how he thinks the American people feel about how he is carrying out this war in Iran?
1: Well, one of the things that's remarkable, Chris, about the polling about this war is that it is one of the very rare cases in which a war was deeply unpopular even as it started. Usually Americans are enthused at the beginning of wars. Think Iraq, where the polling showed overwhelming support for President Bush soon after he launched that attack on Iraq. And then it dissipated and the bottom really fell out of it after a number of years. But in this case, a war that was unpopular at the beginning has gotten deeply unpopular. The president just argues otherwise and says, no, the American people support me in this. Or he says, what do you want for Iran to get a nuclear weapon? As if the only way to disarm Iran was to go attack them in hopes of stopping the nuclear weapons program. In fact, the only thing that has stopped Iran for a period of time that we know of was the 2015 nuclear agreement, which seems to have been successful until President Trump abandoned it 3 years later in 2018, and then the Iranians lifted of the restrictions of the agreement, resumed their nuclear work.
0: You note that the president's sense that he may have backed himself into a corner with Iran is causing him to behave erratically. And I do have to ask, like, hasn't that always kind of been his signature move? What's different now?
1: Well, one thing that's different is the stakes, right? I mean, we're in the middle of a war. The second thing that's different is American credibility. To have the president say, if you don't do this by a deadline this Friday night or this Saturday or whatever, there will be a massive attack, and then call off the attack later on, makes adversaries wonder about whether or not they need to take your threat seriously. And, you know, one of the old rules of diplomacy is never make an empty threat that you're not willing to carry through, because if people get onto that, it's the end of your deterrent capability. I think that we have seen him move more from threats to praise of the Iranian regime to, okay, a deal is coming, to we're just going to rely on economic pressure at more head-spinning speed in recent times than we have seen in the past.
0: If by some means the United States leaves the fight in Iran without having achieved the most important goals of, you know, disarmament, what is the most likely outcome in the long term? Iran and Oman forever control the Strait of Hormuz, and Iran continues to get really close to or actually acquires nuclear weapons capability?
1: Well, that's the worst case scenario. I think it's going to be pretty hard to get the strait back to where it was as an open international waterway governed by international law. I think the Iranians have now discovered that this is a weapon much more useful to them than a nuclear weapon, because you can actually turn it on and turn it off, and you're not counter-threatened with nuclear annihilation if you use it. So I think the Iranians are forever changed in their view about controlling the strait. At the same time, I think that the Iranians will probably think anew about their nuclear status. That may mean that they try to dig up the nuclear material that's at Fordo and Isfahan and elsewhere, although they're running a huge risk if they do that, because it's going to be hard to hide it. And I think the U.S. would come in and attack them again under any president, President Trump or any of his successors. they might seek to buy a weapon from the North Koreans, from somebody else. But I think this is not risk-free. And so just picking up and walking away, having left the situation worse than he found it, is not a really great option.
0: David E. Sanger is White House and National Security Correspondent for the New York Times, where you can read his reporting, including the article, Trump Seems Trapped by the Iran War, Even as He Wields the World's Biggest Hammer. David, I always learn so much talking with you. Thank you for making time.
1: Thank you, Chris. Great to be with you and have a good summer.
0: 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You can find us on Facebook, Instagram, anywhere you get podcasts. Again, I'm Chris Boyd. Thanks for listening. Have a great day.
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3: Stardate August 14th. A spy satellite at the moon. After this.
4: My name is Danielle Roman from Rock Island, Illinois, and I enjoy having a nice cup of coffee while I listen to Morning Edition. 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
3: Stardate August 14th. The first of a series of lunar spy satellites entered orbit around the moon 60 years ago today. There wasn't any secret about it. It was conducted in full public view, but its camera system was adapted from one built for an Air Force spy satellite. Lunar Orbiter 1 was the first American spacecraft to orbit the moon. A half dozen earlier attempts had all failed. Its main goal was to snap high-resolution pictures of possible landing sites for Apollo astronauts. But it would also map a good portion of the lunar surface and take a close-up look at a few spots on the far side. And it would measure the moon's gravitational and magnetic fields. Its camera system used two lenses, one for close-ups, the other for wider views. The images were recorded on 65mm film, then processed in an onboard lab. Finally, they were scanned and transmitted to Earth. Eastman Kodak had created the camera system for a spy satellite called SAMOS. But for that craft, the film was dropped back to Earth, where it was grabbed by an airplane as it parachuted toward the surface, something they couldn't do from a quarter of a million miles away. Lunar Orbiter 1 took more than 200 pictures. They were combined with the images from four successor missions to produce the most comprehensive atlas of the lunar surface to that time. And scientists continue to study the images today. Today's program was made possible by Mercer Caverns in Calaveras County in California's historic gold country. More information at mercercaverns.net. I'm Billy Henry.
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8: In Los Angeles, I'm Kai Rizdal. It is Friday today. This one is the 14th day of August. Good as it always is to have you along, everybody. We are going to start with inflation. We're going to make a turn to interest rates. Then we are going to see where things take us. Courtney Brown's at Axios. Stacey Vanek Smith is at Bloomberg. Hey, you two.
9: Hi, Kai.
4: Hey, Kai.
8: Courtney, we start with you. We start with inflation. It is cooler, was, past tense is important here, was cooler last month. The point of which is this data is already out of date, basically, right?
9: Yeah, we're in this weird time where, okay, this data is always backward looking,
8: yes,
9: right?
8: Yes,
9: just
8: yes.
9: To state the obvious. But events are moving so quickly these days that a lot can change in a month. And so to bring it back to this week's CPI report, we got good data. But just looking at what's already happening in August and what happened in like the back half of July, the Middle East conflict revved back up in ways that are affecting the energy markets, right? In the wrong direction, in the up direction. And so cool inflation data in July, I mean, we might get some payback in August that makes the inflation data look not so cool. And that's a problem for the Fed.
8: So core CPI, Stacey, came in at 2.5%, which is pretty good, you know, all things considered, still above where the Fed wants it to be. But that last half a percentage point, as you wrote about this week and did some stuff on the socials, that's where the real money gets made, right? Because it's hard to do.
10: Yeah, it is really interesting. It's kind of sometimes they call it the last mile problem for the Fed, that sometimes getting inflation down from, high inflation to moderate inflation. Like we saw that in 2022, our inflation rate was 9.1%. 2023, 12 months, about around 12 months later, it was down to 3%. And guess where we are now? It is really, really hard to squeeze out those last couple percentage points.
8: Jay Powell had it easy then. Is that what you're saying?
10: Definitely not saying that. But, you kind of get rid of all the you get all the easy wins,
8: right.
10: And then you're down to things like expectations, which can be really sticky. You know, the classic example is if you own a restaurant and you're printing menus, you're anticipating inflation, so you print prices a little higher. That stuff is hard to get rid of.
8: Right. Courtney Brown, can we assume that rates are going to go up this year at some point? Yes? No? Maybe?
9: Do you want the answer as if
8: I am Kevin Borsch? I love the deep sigh. All right, sorry. Go ahead. I stepped on your answer.
9: I'm gonna be Kevin Borsch, and I'm gonna say nothing. No, I'm just kidding. I think that financial markets do still believe there is a chance that interest rates go up this year. Whether that actually happens, I mean, we still don't understand exactly what the Warsh so-called reaction function is. I don't know how he feels about the data of the last 2 weeks. We got a good inflation report. We got a soft jobs report, soft retail sales number. In the mind of Kevin Warsh, is that enough to put off a rate hike in September? Financial markets seem to think so, but is that the way Kevin Warsh thinks? We still don't know.
8: Well, so Courtney, I'm going to stay with you, and I'm going to do a sideways twist on our new favorite game, What is Kevin Warsh Thinking in Five Words or Less, which changes, of course, every time the Fed chair changes. But if you had one piece of data to jump up and down in front of him and say, please decide, what would that piece of data be?
9: Mm-hmm. I think it would be the inflation numbers, because he has said over and over that the Fed will achieve price stability. Okay,
8: right.
9: So here are the inflation numbers. You don't have price stability. So what are you going to do about it? Are we going to raise rates soon? And he would have a clever answer to that. It wouldn't be yes or no. But
8: right.
9: That is what I would like to wave in his face.
8: Stacey, I speak here on behalf of the labor market, which would like some love from the central bank, which it does not seem to be getting.
10: Well, I think that's right. I mean, it's I do feel for Mr. Warsh because he is a little bit between a rock and a hard place. I mean, the last jobs report we got, not great. You talked about it, Kai. The economy lost 23,000 jobs. That's not good. At the same time, I agree with Courtney. We've got to look at inflation numbers, and wages are not keeping up with inflation. Right. That seems really serious to me. So, you know, it's bad if you raise rates. It's bad if you cut rates. It's a tough spot.
11: I'm going to add a third variable here, Courtney Brown, and I'm going to come to you as I sometimes do with the more challenging questions that I pose on Fridays. The bond market, the 30-year, they had the auction this week, 5.2-something%, the highest at sale it's been since like 2007. The bond market has thoughts about where rates ought to be, yes?
9: Yes, the bond market does have thoughts about where rates ought to be, and that is higher. And so
11: thank you for coming to my TED talk.
9: I know I deserve all the big money they pay me at Axios. But that is worth taking seriously, right? So the financial markets, I think there is this question, and a lot of the economists I talk to are trying to figure out whether, you know, they believe in Kevin Warsh, whether they believe that Kevin Warsh will do what it takes to get inflation under control. And I mean, I can't stress enough how important this question is to me and to people who watch the markets and care about the economy.
11: Well, no, Stacey, keep going on that. It's not just us, those of us whose job this is to watch this stuff. What Warsh decides to do and what the bond markets decide that they want Warsh to do matters across the economic spectrum.
10: Oh, yeah. For anyone who wants to buy a house or charge something on a credit card, the interest rates, they really affect us all. And it does sometimes feel like it gets kind of wonky and esoteric, but it really affects our lives. And I think what the bond market is reacting to is just a ton of uncertainty. Nobody knows really where Warsh stands yet, how he's going to do the job, which isn't necessarily bad. He's new in the job. But I think what we're seeing, at least in part, is just a lot of uncertainty over what he's going to do.
11: Yeah. Very quickly, Courtney, consumer sentiment today from the good people at the University of Michigan. First time in 3 months it went down. Not surprising, right? Given gas prices and all that uncertainty that Stacey was just talking about.
9: Yeah, there seems to be this mechanism where consumers are just are responding to what's happening with the war and in turn higher gas prices. There was a time where it was similar with tariffs, but now that's been replaced with, I think, gas prices. So consumers are mad about higher gas prices, and that's being, displayed in their sentiment numbers.
11: Yeah, sure is. Courtney Brown at Axios and Stacey Vanek Smith at Bloomberg on a Friday afternoon. Thanks, you two.
10: Thanks, Guy.
11: Have a nice weekend. Wall Street to end this week. Retail sales took a little bit out of traders' sales today. Get it? A little homophone right there? Mitchell Hartman coming up on that in just a second. Details, numbers when we get there.

0: Coming up.
1: You're really trying to see the numbers go up.
0: Isn't that generally the idea? First, though, let's do the numbers. Dow Industrial's down 107 points today, 0.2%, 53,732. The NASDAQ fell 73 points, that is nearly 0.3%, 26,729. The S&P 500 down 13 points, about 0.2%, 7,785. For the week, the 5 days gone by, the Dow dropped more than 0.5%. The NASDAQ gained more than 0.1%. S&P 500 up as well, about 0.3%. Mitchell was telling us about retail sales. Amazon fell more than 0.9% today. Walmart dipped about 0.4%. Target decreased more than 0.6% on the day. SpaceX has completed its acquisition of Cursor. That's an AI coding startup. The deal was worth $60 billion, which makes it the biggest startup acquisition on record. SpaceX today declined 0.9%. Also, this is your reminder, it's not really a rocket company, it's an AI company. Bond prices down. The yield on the 10-year T-note rose 4.69%. 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
1: This final note on the way out today, I know I keep harping on this, but I really don't want people to be surprised when inflation comes in next month above expectations. We've talked about oil a bunch, but it has been, crude oil that is, relatively stable for a good solid couple of weeks now. We've talked about crack spreads as well, what happens to prices when refineries, which is where the real bottleneck is, get their hands on crude oil. Well, all of that's a long way of saying do not sleep on diesel. $5.42 a gallon today. That's up a dime from a week ago, up 60 cents from a month ago. And oh, by the way, the Strait of Hormuz is still closed. Our theme music was composed by BJ Lederman. Marketplace's executive producer is Nancy Fargali. Joanne Griffith is the chief content officer. Neil Scarborough is the vice president and general manager. I'm Kai Rizdahl. Have yourselves a great weekend, everybody. We will see you back here on Monday, all right? This is APM.
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0: It's All Things Considered from NPR News. I'm Emily Fang.
1: And I'm Rob Schmitz. Ahead this hour, we talked with Dylan Meyer about her directorial debut.
0: And the value of seeing women make dubious decisions on screen.
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3: Live from NPR News in Culver City, California, I'm Duane Brown. The latest report from the CDC shows another summer surge of COVID-19 is underway in the U.S. NPR's Rob Stein has the latest.
4: COVID cases are increasing again nationwide, with the most activity in the South and West, but also inching up in the Northeast and Midwest. The good news is that the levels of virus are still very low, and so far, this year's wave seems to be continuing the trend of getting milder each summer, sending fewer people to the hospital and causing fewer deaths. But the virus is expected to continue increasing for weeks, so health experts are advising people to consider masking up if they're in crowded places like airports and to get one of the updated vaccines when they become available in the fall. Rob Stein, NPR News.
3: Well, retail spending, a key economic measure of the economy, declined in July for the first time in several months. The Commerce Department says consumer spending dropped more than 0.5% compared to June. Here's NPR's Alina Selyuk.
5: In July, compared to June, people spent a bit less on autos and auto parts, on electronics, and at gas stations, as gas prices had dipped a bit. But the big reason why retail sales fell in July compared to June seems to do with Prime Day. It's a big sales event that was previously in July, but this year was moved to June. And so online sales fell 2.2% month to month. Now, comparing the spending to last year, sales grew almost across the board, with people buying more clothes and gardening supplies. Spending at restaurants and bars was up 5%, and higher gas prices had people spending more at gas stations by 16% from a year ago. Alina Selyuk, NPR News.
3: That latest report on consumer spending sent stocks down across the board. The Dow lost 107 points. This is NPR.
6: And this is WVIK News in the Quad Cities. I'm Brady Johnson. It's 4:32. The Rock Island Police Department is investigating a suspicious internet search by a former Rock Island Milan School District student. In an email statement this morning, the school district says no one was under direct threat at any time. However, as a precaution, extra law enforcement was sent to area schools. The police department has taken the former student into custody. The statement did not specify the suspicious internet search or any identification of the former student. Dubuque County residents say water use is a top concern as the county works to regulate data centers. At a meeting Wednesday night, county supervisors discussed the topic with water regulators. Michael Anderson is an engineer with the DNR. He estimates data centers in Iowa use over 2 billion gallons a year for cooling purposes.
7: We're handling that okay. It may not be great and you may not all agree with it, but right now, okay. But it's expected more than double in the near future. New ones are planned in Van Meter and Cedar Rapids and Davenport, Warren Council Bluffs, Comanche Clinton, and potentially here in Dubuque County.
6: Supervisors passed a data center moratorium after a project considered the area in May. The county hopes to have a set of rules in place when the moratorium expires in 2027. Quad Cities River Bandits

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1: And you're listening to WVIK. Performances of the 25th annual Putnam County Spelling Bee continue at the Quad City Music Guild in Moline's Prospect Park. WVIK's Chris Hicks has this review.
2: Could I get that in a sentence, please? H-I-L-A-R-I-O-U-S. Hilarious! So describes the Quad City Music Guild's current production of the 25th annual Putnam County Spelling Bee, directed by Quad City's Jim Mike Turchinski. The 25th annual Putnam County Spelling Bee is a musical comedy with music and lyrics by William Finn and book by Rachel Scheinken. Based on Rachel Feldman's improvisational play, Crepuscule, it portrays a fictional spelling bee in which six quirky adolescents, played by adult actors, compete under the supervision of three equally offbeat grown-ups. Spelling Bee opened off-Broadway in February 2005 and transferred to Broadway that May. It played over 1,100 performances before closing in January 2008 and was nominated for six Tony Awards, winning Best Book of a Musical. A distinctive feature of the show is that four audience members are invited on stage to compete alongside the cast, while the official pronouncer supplies absurd usage sentences on request. The action takes place in a school gym where the spelling champs in their individual districts assemble to vie for the Putnam County Trophy and earn the right to attend the National Spelling Bee. Local real estate agent Rona Peretti, a former Bee champ herself, is running the show with the help of school principal Douglas Panch and a so-called comfort counselor who happens to be doing this to fulfill his recently assigned community service. The show encapsulates all the adolescent trauma we went through in middle school, as exemplified in the songs I'm Not That Smart, My Friend the Dictionary, Woe Is Me, Chip's Lament, and the I Love You song. Although the kids have different iterations of adolescent angst, the common thread seems to be the age-old desire to seek parental approval. Although this is a comparatively small cast to that of other musicals, they deliver a prodigious performance that rivals any other production. Portraying this motley cadre of kids are QCMG veterans Adrian Jane Evans as Loganey Schwartz and Gruben Nearyear, Jack Bevins as Leif Coneybear, Luke Vermeer as William Barfay, Megan Warren as Marcy Park, and Lauren Van Spybrook as Olive Ostrowski. Making his QCMG debut as Chip Tolentino is Brian Heffernan, and he more than measures up to the titanic talent of his castmates. Rounding out the troupe as the adults are Jess Fa as Rona, Jeremy Marr as Principal Panch, and Casey Scott as the counselor. Turchinski hit the lottery with this cast. Being on the cusp of back-to-school fervor, this is the perfect medium to get back into the swing of things. If you would like to be one of the adult volunteers chosen to join the actors on stage, go to the box office, give them your name, and cross your fingers they call on you. Don't worry, they provide all you need to know. It's a cinch and a barrel of fun. I'm Chris Hicks. Break a leg.
1: And this is WVIK. Good afternoon. It's 4:48. Coming up, Americans are retiring later and later. Some experts say it's unfair to younger workers.
3: When older people are hoarding their positions and refusing to retire, they're inhibiting other people from getting what they have acquired.
1: Others disagree, pointing out the value and productivity of older workers. That story in 25 minutes on WVIK. Our Quad Cities area forecast for this evening is cloudy skies with a low around 72. Our areas under a slight risk or level 2 out of 5 for severe weather this evening, with rounds of thunderstorms Being heavy rain producers with damaging winds, our area is in a flood watch through Saturday morning. All Things Considered continues.
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6: Schmitz.
7: And I'm Elsa Chang. There are a lot of gender disparities in Hollywood, but maybe one that doesn't get enough attention is how many buddy comedies involve men acting like idiots, but hardly any get to involve women acting like idiots. You know what I mean? Well, writer and director Dylan Meyer has set out to level that playing field with her new movie, The Wrong Girls, starring her wife, Kristen Stewart, and Alia Shawkat as Frankie and Molly, two bumbling, messy, barely employed roommates who smoke a whole lot of weed.
8: Dude.
9: Oh, hell no.
8: I think I just did that.
9: Oh.
8: I thought it with my brain, and then I did it with my eyes.
10: You totally did, dude. It was tight.
8: Oh, my God, I'm a witch. I mean, I don't think you're a witch, but if you were, that would be metal as
10: oh, but it's kind of scary, because what if I curse this by accident?
8: You should think, I wish Oasis would get back together.
10: Oasis is back together, dude!
7: Somehow, Frankie and Molly end up with some very valuable hallucinogens that give them telepathic powers, but then Danish villains start chasing them down. I mean, stay with me. I know it's weird. It's hilarious. And Dylan Meyer told me it is all based on a real-life friendship that began years ago in the tiny L.A. apartment she once shared with her current producing partner, Maggie McLean.
11: I met Maggie because we had deadbeat punk friend crossover. And I barely knew her, but I knew I needed to live with her. And if you ever meet Maggie, you will completely understand that that's not a crazy way to feel. Like, I think a lot of people probably feel that way when they meet her. But I drove to Berkeley where she was living and said, I know you don't know me very well, but I think we're supposed to live together. And she was like, I'm kind of happy here. And I went, okay, we'll see about that. And then I set her up with someone so that she would fall in love and move back down to Los Angeles and move in with me. And if you know me at all, I'm such a born quitter. It was like such uncharacteristic follow through on my part,
7: yeah.
11: But that's how strong my gut instinct was. And then we lived together for about 5 years and we nearly burned our house down every single day.
7: By what? Like leaving the stove on or?
11: Yeah. Like anything like that. Just pure unmitigated accidents. All the time.
7: Oh, goodness.
11: And then one day we kind of grew up and Maggie fell in love with real life Josh and moved out of my house. And that was an enormous trauma, even though I love Josh. It wasn't, you know, as in the movie, it wasn't about Josh.
7: Right.
11: And then I forced her to start a company with me. And now we do that together.
7: I just want to talk about how much I loved the way Frankie and Molly in this movie talk to each other, like the way they root each other on. They deeply understand each other's quirks. They affirm each other, even as the other person might be making some questionable choice.
11: Mm-hmm.
7: How would you describe why friendship between women is so special and unique and intimate and important, I think, for survival and growth?
11: Yes, I definitely think that women do a lot of communicating and they're also emotionally intuitive or available. Like, I've always wondered about male friendships because it sort of seems like they're connected by stuff and like common interests versus like the whole activity being chatting and like finding out how each other are.
7: Sharing feelings. Yeah.
11: But I think that there's a lot of, I guess, caretaking that goes on in a lot of different setups. And I think there's a beautiful back and forth that happens in female friendships where you are working through things, you are challenging each other, you are supporting each other when times are not what you want them to be. And I think, you know, just these sort of champions who aren't on payroll of any kind other than choosing to be there, I think that's profound. I think that's something really special. And especially like as you get older, I think we've really covered sort of codependent adolescent friendships mm-hmm. and what those are about. But I haven't seen a lot of film or television really getting underneath like the support network that is adult friendships later in life.
7: I absolutely agree. It's so recognizable, the richness of female friendship. It's something that I immediately locked into when I started watching your movie. And I feel like so many women, as you point out, can relate to that very special bond. That said, I found myself laughing so hard in this movie. What do you think is so pleasurable about watching women behave like idiots? Because it was hilarious.
11: I think we haven't been allowed to do it very much. So there's a part of it that's just the sense of being an underserved community that is finally getting a taste of something that has really been kept off limits.
7: My inner idiot felt so seen.
11: Yeah, I know. I felt the same way. I think that's what motivated me to write this movie in the first place, was that I was like, gosh, I've been watching Seth Rogen and his friends be idiots in movies for many years, and I'm also an idiot. And my friends are idiots. And I think even with feminism's best intentions for us, and especially in the last 10 years, we got really sensitive to wanting to be taken seriously. But at the same time, there's something dehumanizing about not being given permission to be an idiot in the same way that men are allowed to be idiots. Like, there's something a little alienating about it.
7: Yeah. Okay, well, I have to ask this question because, you know, it's hard these days to make fun of any culture or any country and get away with it. What makes Denmark safe fodder?
6: Like a very dense bread. With pickled fish? We say we like it, but I don't know. Does anyone really like it?
7: How come you can't get canceled for making fun of Danes?
11: Well, we've never done it before, so that helps. You know, this was their first time on the chopping block, to my knowledge.
7: You did the research.
11: You know, most of our villains in movies like this reflect whoever our sort of political opponents in that time were. So we've never been at odds with Denmark. Although, hilariously enough, during this process, that's when Trump decided to, you know, annex Greenland or whatever he was on about.
7: I was wondering if that had anything to do with it. But no, you were thinking about the Danish angle long before Greenland became a thing in the news.
11: Yeah, that was during post. And my Danish actors were texting me saying, I can't believe you managed to predict the fallout between the United States and Denmark. And
7: it makes this movie so timely, Dylan.
11: I saw the future on that one. But, you know, they're tall, they're white, they're successful, they have everything, they have like great health care, like everything's going great for them.
7: Right, and so make fun of them.
11: That's the foil for the messiest, most chaotic people that I can think of. You know what I mean? Like, when I think about Denmark, I think about a country of people who can wear white and not spill on themselves magically. And that is the opposite of the girls. So I knew that's what I needed to sort of provide that comedic contrast.
7: Oh, so funny. Dylan Meyer wrote and directed the new movie, The Wrong Girls. Thank you so much for hanging out with me, Dylan.
11: It was a blast. I've never had a better time. Thank you
7: so much.
11: Oh my
7: God. That's quite an honor. Thank you.
11: Yeah.

0: 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I'm Rob Schmitz.
1: And I'm Emily Feng. Some AI models are going rogue, leaving their designers asking, what happened?
2: Didn't I tell you not to do this? And it's like, you're right, you told me not to do this, and you told me to avoid these issues, but I still did it anyways.
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3: Live from NPR News in Culver City, California, I'm Dwayne Brown. President Trump is touting a decrease in violent crime during an event today with police officers in New York. NPR's Deepa Shivaram tells us his speech comes as the FBI is out with new numbers.
4: Violent crime is down 9.3%, the largest ever year-over-year decrease. That's according to new crime statistics released by the FBI. Trump highlighted the decline in a speech at a police academy in New York.
5: We ended the war on police. And we declared a very strong war on crime.
4: Murder is down 18.1%, according to the data. And the FBI said the murder rate is the lowest since 1956. But it's still double Canada's rate. Criminal justice experts have told NPR that they think the crime rate drops have marked a return to the norm after crime rates were higher during the COVID pandemic. Deepa Shivaram, NPR News.
3: A health alert from the CDC says medications that suppress your immune system can also increase your risk of serious mosquito and tick-borne diseases. NPR's Ping Wong has more. She says preventing bug bites is key.
6: West Nile virus season started strong and early this year and is expected to continue through early fall. The virus is spread by mosquitoes and can cause a flu-like disease that's mild for most. But those with weakened immune systems are more likely to develop serious illness that can lead to long-term neurological problems and even death. According to CDC, the risk of severe West Nile and other mosquito and tick-borne diseases is especially high for patients taking B-cell depleting drugs used to treat some cancers, arthritis, and other autoimmune conditions. The drugs dampen the immune system's ability to fight off new infections. Health officials advise everyone to use bug spray and wear long sleeves to prevent bites from infected mosquitoes and ticks.
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7: And this is WVIK News in the Quad Cities. I'm Brady Johnson. It's 5:32. The Satanic Temple is suing the state of Iowa, claiming officials violated the group's civil rights when they repeatedly denied the religious organization's permission to host holiday events at the Iowa Capitol Rotunda. Iowa Public Radio's Natalie Krebs has more.
8: The ACLU of Iowa filed the lawsuit in a federal court. It claims the state has violated the group's constitutional rights to freedom of speech and religion and non-discrimination and is seeking an undetermined amount in damages. Rita Bettis Austin is the legal director of the ACLU of Iowa. She says the lawsuit follows a complaint to the Iowa Office of Civil Rights that determined there was probable cause of religious discrimination.
9: We are now certainly at the point where the state has had ample and then some opportunity to change course. And we are, of course, prepared and willing to take this next step to protect these core and fundamental constitutional rights.
8: The Iowa Department of Administrative Services did not immediately respond to IPR's request for comment. I'm Natalie Krebs, IPR News.
7: Illinois students in short-term vocational programs like truck driving and EMT training are now eligible for federal financial aid. They're called Workforce Pell Grants. To qualify, occupations have to be considered high skill, high wage, or in demand. Whitney Thompson with the Illinois Community College Board says that even though it became official July 1st, the state's not quite ready yet.
10: Students in Illinois are unlikely to be able to benefit from Workforce Pell until potentially the spring, summer, but most definitely the 27-28 academic year. And that is pretty much how it's going to be rolled out in other states as well.
7: She says it's because there are a lot of requirements. Courses can only be 8 to 14 weeks, shorter than a typical semester. They have to be transferable. They have to have 70% completion and job placement.

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1: Live from NPR News in Culver City, California, I'm Dwayne Brown. The man accused of traveling to New York City and killing the CEO of United Healthcare pleaded guilty today to stalking charges in federal court. Prosecutors say 28-year-old Luigi Mangione tracked down and fatally shot CEO Brian Thompson on a Manhattan sidewalk in 2024. Mangione now faces up to life in prison as well as more serious state murder charges. His attorney, Karen Friedman Agnifilo, is preparing for a double jeopardy defense, seeking to drop the state charges.
2: Despite this being a single isolated event, Mr. Mangione has been unfairly treated since the outset in every way and has successfully fought off terrorism charges and the death penalty while also fighting at the same time two simultaneous prosecutions in two jurisdictions who are trying to punish him twice for the exact conduct.
1: The case has revived the debate about the high cost of health care and the insurance industry, making Mangione a cause celeb for some critics. Retail sales fell more than forecasters expected last month. NPR's Scott Horsley tells us it was the biggest drop in consumer spending since May of last year.
3: Retail sales fell by 0.6% last month as consumers dialed back their spending on both cars and appliances. Internet sales also fell during July, partly because Amazon moved its Prime Day promotion up into June this year. Spending was also down at gas stations and grocery stores, which was mainly the result of lower prices. Spending at restaurants and clothing stores rose last month. Oil prices are mixed after two tankers from the United Arab Emirates were attacked while trying to cross the Strait of Hormuz. Retail gasoline prices showed little change overnight. AAA says the average price of regular gas is hovering around $4.07 a gallon.
1: That's Scott Horsley. This is NPR.
4: And this is WVIK News in the Quad Cities. I'm Brady Johnson at 6:32. Water is a top concern as Dubuque County works to regulate data centers. Iowa Public Radio's Gavin McGough reports from a meeting held Wednesday night.
5: Dubuque County supervisors asked, how much water do data centers actually use? Michael Anderson works on water permitting at the DNR. He says many projects negotiate directly with cities, and those negotiations are kept secret.
6: So prying some of this data out can take some detective work.
5: But it's clear from DNR records that data centers can cause water use to spike. He points to the city of Altoona, where Facebook first built one data center in 2013.
6: Pretty soon it was six. Right now it's between 12 and 14 with a plan for 20. You might see a disquieting trend there, at least I do. One is great. Six is okay. Can we sustain 20? I don't know.
5: The meeting is the first in a series of information sessions for supervisors as the county works to draft data center regulations. I'm Gavin McGough, IPR News.
4: For the first time, students in short-term vocational programs are eligible for federal financial aid. They're called Workforce Pell Grants. Peter Medlin has more on how the rollout is going in Illinois.
7: To qualify, occupations have to be considered high skill, high wage, or in demand. Whitney Thompson with the Illinois Community College Board says there will likely be around 60 occupations that meet that mark and have college programs.
8: Although most of the buzz nationally, and I think in our state we're already kind of hearing, is going to be EMT and CDL.
7: That's medical first responders and truck drivers. It officially went into effect July 1st, but she says students probably won't be able to benefit from it until at least next spring. It's because there are a lot of requirements states are figuring out. For example, programs have to have a 70% job placement rate, and it has to be in the occupation they were trained for, and that's not specific data the state's collected before. Illinois does already offer some short-term state financial aid through MAP grants. I'm Peter Medlin.
4: Our Quad Cities area forecast for this evening is cloudy skies with a low around 72. We're under a level 2 out of 5 for severe weather as rounds of thunderstorms move through the area overnight, with flash flooding and damaging winds being the primary threats. It's 6:35.
9: 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And from Schwab, offering the Schwab Teen Investor Account, where teens can gain hands-on investing experience. It's co-owned by parents and teens, so parents can monitor the account while teens learn how to invest.